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0: And I'm Jared J.B. Boyd.
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0: Grammy-nominated blues man Guy Davis will be with us to deliver an installment of the Blues Hall of Fame, an exploration of the lives of the pioneers and innovators enshrined in the Blues Hall of Fame here in Memphis, Tennessee, brought to you by the Blues Foundation.
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0: This week on Beale Street Caravan, we're diving into the electric sounds of a Memphis institution, celebrating three decades of musical mayhem from Big Ass Truck.
1: The legendary Big Ass Truck marked their 30th anniversary with a blazing performance. Now, I'm going to tell you, this happened at Minglewood, and it's sort of funny because I remember, I guess I was there, so to speak, when Big Ass Truck started. I guess I'm telling my age here. And back then, when you said the name of the band, I remember my mother going, "Who? What is that name?" You know, the reaction from all the adults was like, "Oh my goodness, Big Ass Truck." And now that thing that was taboo 30 years ago to say is, you know, like, psh, we've heard it all, you know? So it's sort of funny to come into the space where after 30 years, it's like normal to say the band's name.
0: Well, I was having lunch a couple years ago with the queen of Memphis Soul, Miss Carla Thomas, and she told me she noticed that Memphis music was truly changing when she walked down Beale Street and saw a marquee that said Big Ass Truck.
1: Well, I remember seeing the guys in clubs. In fact, put together a show with some friends years ago. It was an award show here in town that celebrated the recorded music that was coming out of Memphis, Memphis Area Music Awards. And our show, the headliner, was Big Ass Truck with Rufus Thomas. And Rufus Thomas had that exact reaction. Big Ass Truck? Oh, I'm in.
0: What a journey it's been for Big Ass Truck over 30 years. Born in the mid-90s, this group blends rock, hip-hop, funk, and psychedelia all into one sonic experience that is like no other. Guess what, Pat? They're back, even though they don't always get a chance to play together.
1: Well, the lineup has shifted a lot over the years. The core essence of the band is drummer Robert Barnett, DJ Colin Butler, keyboardist Alex Green, and vocalist guitarist Robbie Grant and Steve Selvage, along with their original bassist and Beale Street Caravan supporter, Joe Boone.
0: For this special 30th anniversary performance at Minglewood, they had one of their other bassists that played with them over the years, Robbie's little brother, I won't say little, younger brother,
1: yeah,
0: Grayson
1: younger.
0: Grant.
1: Now about this 30th anniversary show at Minglewood, the energy was palpable, JB. It's like the city came alive with the spirit of Big Ass Truck.
0: Yeah, Big Ass Truck is a Memphis favorite. I was hanging backstage and I was trying to keep the secret all night, but they wheeled out this big old a big ass cake with one of the big boy mascots from the hamburger chain that's popular. And the reaction of the people when they saw, or really the reaction of the band, because they had no idea this 30th anniversary cake was coming out. It's just one small little nod to how humorous and theatrical this band is.
1: Exactly, JB. Memphis is a city known for its rich musical heritage. And Big Ass Truck has always managed to stand out even in this vibrant scene. Their ability to seamlessly weave through genres from rock to hip-hop to funk captures the essence of the city's diverse musical spirit. And they also remind us with each record and performance to simply cut loose and not take yourself too seriously.
0: Yeah, it's not just about their music. Their songwriting reflects this knack for the dramatic and the theatrical and the strange and the weird and the quirky in a whirlwind mix of guitars, turntable scratches, and I'll say angelic vocal refrains. Audiences are endeared long before their finale song finds lead singers beckoning for the arrival of a friendly Martian to jump right in the party and get on the dance floor right along with you.
1: Well, I'll tell you a little secret, JB. Years ago, they asked me to write their bio, and I struggled for so long on how to write a Big Ass Truck bio. And I ended up writing the bio centered around the idea of breakfast cereals. And it was truly something that represented the band. So they've become a cherished part of the Memphis music mosaic. So I think we need to let them hear some music.
0: Absolutely. Let's jump right into this 30th anniversary celebration of one of our hometown favorites, Big Ass Truck, live on Bill Street Caravan.
2: Yeah.

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1: Here's more from Big Ass Truck, live on Bill Street Caravan.

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1: We'll be back with more music from the band in just a bit.
0: Up next, Grammy-nominated bluesman Guy Davis takes us through the life histories of the pioneers and innovators enshrined in the Blues Hall of Fame. This segment is brought to you by the Blues Foundation, and it's also available as a standalone podcast through iTunes.
2: The Chevrolet pulled to the curb and stopped. It was a two-door 54, black, white rag, and white wall tires. It looked as long as a city block with sharp fins on the back. Grimes jumped out of his bedroom window at the sight of the Chevy and ran for it. The passenger door opened. Everybody was jammed in there. Mickey, Frog, Tally, and Floyd in back. Big Ella up front. The bass fiddle practically pushed the back seat into the trunk and rested on the dash between Big Ella and the driver. At the wheel was Rufus Thomas. "Welcome to the Bearcats," Rufus announced. He threw the Chevy into gear and swerved into the street. Grimes had to squeeze beside Big Ella in the front seat. "We got a young buck," she told the others. "Y'all speak correctly." From the back seat, Mickey said, "His lean's so clean, you could stir cabbage with it." Rufus laughed so loud that the car shook. He slowed down, put his forehead on the wheel, and slapped the dash with his hand. Grimes forced a chuckle.

0: Rufus drove from North Memphis down to Orange Mound. He pulled the big Chevy into the dirt lot behind the brown Derby. The Bearcats unloaded and lugged their gear through the unlit yard, spotlighted in the high beams of other cars pulling in. They heard the meh from out of the darkness, and by the flickering light of the parking lot, they saw goats sprinkled all over the yard. Inside, guys rolled dice out of a leather horn straight onto the floor, but there was no time to get caught up in a game. Rufus set everyone up and took a moment with each instrument to show the musicians how to play his songs. "Keep yourself in B-flat," Rufus yelled, fingering the keys on Floyd's saxophone and moving on. He picked up the drumsticks and flourished a beat for Grimes. "What do you play, Rufus?" the drummer asked. "I can't play dead on any of them. Just give me a shuffle," Rufus said. That ended the rehearsal. The Bearcats shuffled into the first number. Big Ella took the mic. "Rufus is a makeup artist," Big Ella said, half to the crowd, half to the band. "He'll stand here and make up songs all night."
1: "Tell me, honey, you made me feel so mean, made me moan and groan."
0: Big Ella told the audience, "Police arrested me for conjuring hoodoo." Rufus asked, "Yeah, what was the charge?" She said, $500. As the band shuffled, a lady in a sleek black dress caught every eye in the joint as she performed the newest dance. She rocked her hips all the way down to the floor. Rufus followed everyone's eyes and channeled their thoughts. They didn't want her to stop. He owed them everything he could do to help. He sang. After the show, everyone packed back into Rufus's car, fitting in the seats around the bass fiddle. "Gotta go to work," Rufus said. "It's 5 o'clock in the morning, and my shift at the textile mill starts at 6. Grimes asked, "Rufus, why you do all this, man?" Rufus said, "'Cause every time I think I got my ends to meet, somebody come up and move the ends." "It's gonna be the death of you," Big Ella told him. "I'm gonna survive," Rufus said. "And I'm going to do something recognizable so when I pass off this land of the living, I will be remembered." And after struggling to remain awake for 57 and a half cents an hour, Rufus headed toward his next job, hosting the Sepia Swing Club on radio station WDIA. For Rufus, WDIA made strange connections. The station broke barriers in the outside world. Every DJ was black. Every show aimed for a black audience. But the owners were all white, and the DJs weren't allowed behind the glass between the studio and the engineer. The contradiction came to a head, so to speak. The place had only one bathroom. Rufus opened the door and stared into it. Looked pretty much the same as the one in his house. He looked around. Nobody. He thought, "I am part of this institution, and I'm not gonna go outside anymore." He walked in and slammed the door. And when he stepped back out, Rufus was standing face to face with a guy who was either IRS or FBI. Horn-rimmed glasses, skinny black tie, starched white shirt. "I'm Jim Stewart," the man said. "We listen to you all the time down at the studio." Picking up his chin off the floor, Rufus calmly asked, "What studio would that be?" "Satellite Records," Jim said. "Brand new. Fact, I brought you this." He handed Rufus a record and his business card. "Maybe you could give it a spin?" Rufus had the record on the air before Mr. G-Man got back in the car. Rufus watched Stewart flip on the radio. Stewart looked back towards Rufus, nodded his head one time, and smiled.
2: "I'm just a fool.
0: From DIA, it was time to stop home for a quick bite, then take the Bearcats back out into the night. Though Rufus barely had time to think, much less go to the bathroom, a song had been bubbling in his mind. He thought about bantering with Big Ella on the stage like an old married couple. They always came together at the end, kissed and made up. In his living room, Rufus grabbed a cardboard sign that advertised his show at the Brown Derby. He turned it over and jotted down some verses out of his mind. It was a totally different twist on a duet, unlike anything else on the radio, fast-paced and driving, not sing-songy syrup. Rufus had just a few minutes before he needed to leave again for the next shift. He raced around the house and grabbed up his tape recorder. With no Big Ella around, he needed someone to fill in the female lead and called for his teenage daughter. Rufus put the tape recorder on top of the TV set. He and his daughter Carla stood in the living room in front of the TV, belting out the song like they were on stage. Rufus scattered out the instrumental breaks and soft-shoed in his sock feet while Carla sang. It was a 10-minute masterpiece, and he knew just who to show it to. He grabbed the tape and the business card and hit the door. The next afternoon, Jim Stewart called him at WDIA, and in no time, Rufus parked his 54 at the curb outside the Satellite Records studio. It was really an old movie theater. He walked in and looked up at the high curving ceiling and down across the hard floor that slanted to where the screen used to be. The Bearcats were already there waiting. To their surprise, Rufus walked in with a new female vocalist, his 17-year-old daughter. Grimes smiled at Carla. "Are you Big Ella?" he asked. "Big Ella can tear a house apart," Rufus said, "but she don't come across on record." Rufus led the recording session like he directed his gigs. Rufus hummed the melody, clapped the time, and the musicians played it back for him until they got it right. One thing didn't translate from the Bearcats' live act, though: the shuffle. Grimes spoke up. "I heard this New Orleans beat they called the heebie-jeebie," he demonstrated, "like that song, Ooh Poop-a-Doo." "I love it," Rufus shouted. After two takes, Jim Stewart stepped out, holding out a record for Rufus. "Maybe you can give it a spin," Jim smiled. Rufus kicked off the next sepia swing hour in grand ceremony. "I've been telling you about the big record Carla and I recorded, and we do think it's big. Here it is. 'Cause I love you."

A struggling little music company had its first big hit. It would soon change its name from Satellite to Stax Records. And Rufus Thomas soon worked his last shift at the textile mill,

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6: Beale Street Caravan is supported by awards from Memphis Travel and Tennessee Arts Commission. We're back, and for those of you who are just tuning in, we're hanging loose with the signature sounds of Big Ass Truck at their 30th anniversary concert.
0: Though they don't perform together as Big Ass Truck regularly these days, several members of the Big Ass Truck family hold key roles elsewhere in the Memphis music community.
6: That's right, Pat. These guys have left an indelible mark all over Memphis music, and the entire music industry, in fact. There's guitarist and vocalist Steve Selvidge, son of Beale Street Caravan founder Sid Selvidge. When he's not home rocking Memphis, he's typically touring all over the globe as a member of The Hold Steady, who famously had their song, The Bear and the Maiden Fair, featured on everyone's favorite dragon-fighting, family-feuding fantasy show, Game of Thrones.
0: Even though he's away with the band pretty often, he keeps his roots alive and well in Memphis by his collaboration with Zydeco soul artist Marcella Simeon.
6: You know, that's the beauty of Memphis, Pat. No matter where the music takes you, the city just stays in your soul. And speaking of diverse musical journeys, Robbie Grant has his hands in so many bands.
0: Oh, yeah, it's hard to even keep up. From Mouse Rocket to Man Control, Dream Journal, Aquarian Blood, and Vending Machine, Robbie's a musical chameleon. And let's not forget the annual Christmas show with the Robbie Grant Band, a festive tradition.
6: And the man has made his mark on NPR's popular Tiny Desk series with an experimental side project called Mellotron Variations, where he shared the prestigious stage with musical heavyweights like John Medeski and Pat Sansone of the band Wilco.
0: I've just got to stop. Mellotron Variations is like the freakiest thing ever. You should go Google it and look it up. It's an experience in sound and what sound can do. So I won't talk more about it. Just go Google it. But they're on a Beale Street Caravan show also. So you can go look through the Beale Street Caravan archives. So let's talk about your collaboration, JB. You and Robbie co-founded WYXR 91.7 FM in Memphis, keeping the flame of great music burning bright.
6: Yeah, it's been an incredible honor to work alongside Robbie and under his tutelage. We brought the station to life and breathed quite a bit of fresh air, if I must say, into the Memphis radio landscape. And we brought along 90 volunteer hosts who get to play whatever kind of music they want. No playlists, no spreadsheets, no ratings. I don't stand over them and tell them what to look into or any of that sort of stuff. They just play the music that feels good to them.
0: Let's celebrate community radio and what it means around the United States, because it is where you hear the real music. So, not to overlook anybody in the band, I got to put some attention on the turntable maestro, DJ Colin Butler. Now, for Widespread Panic fans, they know him for scratching up a storm in a handful of their local shows. But I will tell you one thing about Colin. He was the first person to ever make me look at a turntable as an instrument within its own. There were whole conversations that we had about that. And he looks at the work that he does as a philosophy, as a important piece to the band, that instrument that's been forgotten. And he has a lot of versatility in what he does. It's sort of exciting to hear him talk about it.
6: I couldn't agree more, Pat. As a turntablist myself, I've learned quite a lot from Colin over the years. All of these guys have written their chapters in Memphis music history, and I'm so privileged and grateful that they give so much to our local scene and show so much of the Memphis influence elsewhere. So without further ado, let's jump right back into the music for this 30th anniversary celebration of Big Ass Truck.

0: Isaac Hayes. Isaac Hayes, everybody.
1: All right.
2: All righty, folks. We're here today with Thomas Cribbins, once again guest hosting on Bill Street Caravan. And we have a special guest in a studio / Bill Street Caravan office with us today, Mr. Steve Selvidge. How are you doing today, Steve?
3: I'm doing well. Thomas, how are you?
2: I'm doing fine. Doing fine. Thanks so much, man. Steve Selvidge is the son of Bill Street Caravan's founding producer and executive director, Mr. Sid Selvidge. So it's fair to say without Steve and his family, there'd be no me talking to you guys on this mic right now.
3: That's right. Now we're just hanging out.
2: Yes, now we're just hanging out, man. Steve Selvidge is a guitar hero in simplest of terms. and I mean that wholeheartedly as a guitar player myself. What was your earliest influence musically, and when did you decide on the guitar, and when did it take hold of you, man?
3: I mean, earliest influence had to have been my dad, just because, you know, he was always around singing, playing. I was always going to see him. It was all I ever remember wanting to do, and then it was like, that was it. That's all I thought about, was being a guitar player.
2: How old were you?
3: 10.
2: 10, wow.
3: Yeah, when I decided to, like, that's what I wanted to do, I was 10 years old.
2: Oh, wow. That's an early commitment, man.
3: Yeah, yeah.
2: So you start that journey at 10. What age are you by the time you say, all right, let me get my first band. Let's find some buddies. Let's do some music out here. And what was the name of that band?
3: So the first band that I played guitar in was, fast forward by 3 years, my buddy Miles was singing this band called Uncensored. Mm. And they already had a guitar player, but he wanted to bring me in as well. So I came in, and we played at the Antenna Club.
2: Can we talk about a little bit about who was in Mudboy and what was your experience watching them? How did Mudboy influence you and what you're doing down the line, even with some of the offspring of these same guys?
3: Right. I mean, Mudboy was everything to us. Okay, so Mudboy and the Neutrons was my dad, Jim Dickinson, Lee Baker, who was a big guitar influence. Lee Baker was like the guitar player.
2: Yeah.
3: He was the hero.
2: Yeah.
3: And then Jimmy Crosswaite played washboard.
2: Yeah.
3: And they would have various rotating sort of rhythm sections, or sometimes they would just jug it, you know, just play acoustic. Mm-hmm. And so how it kind of came about is that, like, Dickinson, my dad, Lee Baker, they'd all had, like, record deals kind of go south. Like, they had been kind of in, like, the major label world. Like, my dad had a record out on Enterprise, Isaac Hayes' label, and he had cut a record for Elektra, but that fell through, and, you know, Dickinson had an album out on Atlantic, and Baker was in a band called Moloch that was also on Enterprise, but so that the idea was to form this crazy gonzo band that couldn't get signed. Mm. It was the antithesis of, like, the record industry. You're trying to make it big. Mm. They would just play stuff that was... they were influenced by. I mean, obviously, they had the good fortune to learn from so many of these blues masters, Mississippi Fred McDowell, Furry Lewis, Johnny Woods, and stuff like that. And then just kind of the rock and roll that they cut their teeth on. You know, Bo Diddley was a big one. I mean, I caught the tail end of it, but like the 70s were, I mean, y'all, our dads are going crazy.
2: we're going to leave it right there. Yeah. After that. Our dads were going crazy. Yeah. That's the catch-all statement for everything. I could believe it, man. So you mentioned that was around the early 2000s, which isn't quite 30 years ago. So before then, you've already formed Big Ass Truck.
3: Correct.
2: How did that come about? Talk to me about who's in that and what are y'all doing at this time.
3: So we played a show with this band called The Simpletones, which became The Simple Ones, which is our dearly departed Jared McStay, got in touch with me and said, hey, we're playing a show at the Antenna. Do you want to open up? And I was like, well, my band's broken up, but I can put something together by the time of the show. So in the last little bit of 1992, actually, I had been trying to do something with our DJ, Colin Butler. He's a turntablist. So I just... Robbie and I were still tight. I called up Robbie. I've been talking to this dude, Joe Boone. Called him up. Knew Alex Green. And knew he was into, like, the Booker T stuff we kind of wanted to do. Because we wanted to do, like, a new Memphis soul kind of thing.
2: Oh, okay.
3: But with, like, hip-hop elements.
2: Wow.
3: So put everybody together, and within two practices, we had enough material. We worked up a version of I'm a Ram by Al Green.
2: Yeah.
3: Which Teeny Hodges just gave me the stamp of approval. He told me he liked it. So, I can take that with me.
2: Legend. For those who don't know, Teeny Hodges is the guitar player for Al Green on a lot of those classic and hit records. Love and Happiness being one of them. Come on, man.
3: We love you, Teeny.
2: Yes, sir. Love you, Teeny. I had a chance to meet him one time before his passing.
3: He's magic.
2: And it was magic. Truly magic.
3: He's a magic baby. He's a twin.
2: Yes, sir. Sweet, man. So the 13-year gap, and when did you guys reconvene after what year was that?
3: Ultimately, it became 2014. We kind of started talking about it in 2012, but it didn't actually happen until 2014. Gotcha.
2: And were y'all gigging regularly again, or was it just to come together to write some new material?
3: Didn't write anything new. Total, you know, Heritage Act. we did like a warm-up show in Oxford.
2: Okay.
3: And then came and did that. So the show was at Minglewood Hall. It was part, and it wasn't just us. It was part of a launch party for a documentary called Meanwhile in Memphis.
2: Okay.
3: So
2: were
3: like,
2: you guys far, or were you featured in all?
3: Yeah. So we were interviewed for that.
2: Nice.
3: And we're in it. And so it was a multi-band thing. It went off well. You know, we had like the all original members for that one. Mm-hmm. And we kind of just mainly played stuff from the first album. Right. And then that was that. By that point, I'd been in the Halt Steady for 4 years.
2: Okay.
3: And in 2014, we started an album cycle.
2: Gosh.
3: So, you know, I was like, I did that gig, and then I was on the road.
2: You also released an album at the top of this year, celebrating your 30 years together.
3: That's right. Terminus Records and Mympho Presents came to us with the idea of doing a career retrospective. I can't call it a greatest hits because we didn't really have any hits, but you know, it was like, because so a couple years ago, Terminus had reissued our 1998 album, Who Let You In Here, on vinyl, like the whole thing. Wow. So it wasn't really in the cards to do reissues of everything, so we just sort of put together a greatest hits kind of thing. And it's just because there's a couple of albums that aren't available on the DSPs, so it was an idea of getting some more of the music out there. And just a kind of way to recontextualize it. It was really fun. I sequenced it, and it was really fun to listen to, you know, the journey.
2: Yeah.
3: You know, it wasn't chronological. Wow. But it was neat to hear all the different eras kind of weave in and out of each other.
2: Wow. Nice.
3: And just nice to have some more product, something to talk about.
2: Yes, sir. I'll be going out looking for that myself and adding it to the
3: collection. Support your local record stores.
2: Yes, sir. Well, Steve, man, I certainly thank you for coming in office. One last tidbit for the audience. As you listen to this episode and all newer episodes of Bill Street Caravan, if you listen to the theme music that is playing at the beginning of the show, that is Steve Selvidge, along with some of the names he's mentioned today, Paul Taylor, Luther Dickinson, Mono Neon, Kirk Whalum, Yellow P are all on this. This is the Bill Street Caravan theme song, but Steve is the guitar hero on that thing, right?
3: I'm the Isaac Hayes fuzz.
2: Yes, sir. Yes, I love it, man.
3: Yeah.
2: So thank you.
3: Thank you. Thanks for having me.
2: Yes, sir. I appreciate it, man. We look forward to hearing more from Big Ass Truck right here on Bill Street Caravan. We thank Steve Selvidge for being in studio with us.
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0: Here's your LAX storm tracker forecast on WUKY. After an active morning across parts of the area, we've cleared things out and are now seeing lots of sunshine. Temperatures climbed into the upper 80s and low 90s this afternoon. A few scattered showers and storms are possible this evening before we dry things out tonight. Sunshine returns for your Sunday. I'm meteorologist Abby Summers.
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0: Here's your LAX Storm Tracker forecast on WUKY. After an active morning across parts of the area, we've cleared things out and are now seeing lots of sunshine. Temperatures climbed into the upper 80s and low 90s this afternoon. A few scattered showers and storms are possible this evening. Before we dry things out tonight, sunshine returns for your Sunday. I'm meteorologist Abby Summers.
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Here's a song from an opera about Woody Guthrie. And in the opera, he's asked what he believes. And this is the aria of his answer.

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2: And welcome, everybody. 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In northern Canada, artists come from everywhere to be on our broadcast. We say it every single week, you don't have to be famous to be on Wood Songs. You just have to be very, very good. And that is certainly the case of both of the artists that we're presenting to you on this broadcast, and we have a wonderful Wood Songs kid. Let's get going, though. They're returning to our show. They visited us once before. They are probably one of the world's premier bluegrass bands, and let me tell you why. Because they belong to the U.S. Navy. Their job is to be the best of the best of the best, and they certainly are. This is a song called Wherever You Are. It's from the U.S. Navy bluegrass band Country Current, right here on the Wood Songs Old Time Radio.

0: It's United States Navy Bluegrass Band Country Current. Let's say hello to our chief senior musician, Mr. Pat White, on mandolin.
1: Hello.
0: Nice to see you. The idea, I mean, when I think of the U.S. Navy, I'm not thinking about some guy with a banjo or mandolin on the boat. So to explain the idea that the United States Navy has with presenting a bluegrass band literally all over the world. You guys go all over the place.
1: Yes. Well, actually, banjo was like one of the first instruments on some of the old ships.
0: I understand they use it as a paddle. So.
1: Or anchor. You know,
0: an anchor.
1: So the back in 1973 when the band was formed, you know, it's an American style form of music, country and bluegrass, and we do both, by the way. We have a bluegrass band here down here today, and you know, we play for a lot of foreign dignitaries and that kind of thing. And there's no better way to present a little piece of Americana than having a well-tuned, if you will, bluegrass band.
0: And bluegrass certainly is one of the genuine American art forms, and I think Bill Monroe would be very proud of what you guys are doing. And let's also say hello to Mr. Kenny Ray Horton playing guitar next to you. We kid, you're playing guitar, of course, and we kid about the banjos, but it was a banjo player that actually started the idea of the bluegrass band.
2: That's exactly right. Mr. Bill Emerson in 1973 was invited to join the United States Navy. He was playing for the Country Gentlemen at the time, their banjo player. And they formed a country unit around him at the time. And then in 1989, the bluegrass branched out from there, and we became the only sanctioned bluegrass band in any military in the world. So what you're seeing up here today is truly one of a kind. So.
0: And you handle much of the lead vocals for this group. So when the radio audience is hearing the lead singer, that would be yourself.
2: That's me for now. Previously, I've taken the place of a couple of different folks, but the last person to hold the spot was retired Master Chief Wayne Taylor, and that was about 10 years ago. And I have a few years left before I retire, and there will be someone else that will continue on the tradition of Country Current.
0: There are six spectacular musicians in Country Current. We're going to meet them all. They are from the United States Navy. This is a tune called Somehow Tonight. It is Country Current on the Wood Songs, Old Time Radio.

It's the United States Navy bluegrass band. They're called Country Current. Six amazing musicians. We're going to get back to them shortly. Can you imagine the United States Air Force has one of the world's premier Celtic bands? Well, they do, and they've got a CD called As I Roved Out from Washington, D.C. in the United States Air Force. It's Celtic Air on the Wood Songs. Old Time Radio.

0: Brilliant percussion by Senior Master Sergeant Dennis Hoffman, Celtic Air, and brilliant fiddle playing by Emily Wellington. My goodness.
1: Thank you.
0: And let's talk to Master Sergeant Emily for a second. This was a song that you wrote.
1: It was, yes. Okay.
0: What is your background on the fiddle? Are you classically trained, or did you learn fiddle playing, which is, you know, by the heart?
1: I am classically trained. I started when I was just a little girl at three, doing the Suzuki method, and I did classical music basically through college, but along the way I had teachers that did a little bit of American bluegrass fiddling along the way, and then when I joined this group, I just started picking up different flavors of fiddling, and I've been doing it ever since.
0: Which do you prefer? Which do you like better?
1: At this point in my life, I prefer this. I prefer feeling and making up, you know, what I want to add to the music, what I think what might sound good just at that point, and doing what feels good to me.
0: And we have got Master Sergeant Joe Houghton. Matter of fact, let's say hi to Joe real quick. He's playing the acoustic guitar.
2: Good evening.
0: So Celtic Air, I mean, a Celtic band in the United States Air Force. Who would have thunk it?
2: Not me.
0: So how did you become part of Celtic Air? How did you personally become part
2: personally,
0: of it?
2: Personally, I joined the Air Force 10 years ago, and I had no guitar or stringed instrument training whatsoever. And my friend Julia Brundage, who is not with us tonight, she's
0: the founder. Yeah.
2: Correct. And so she's actually deployed in the Middle East right now with another band. And she asked me, would you like to play some Irish music? And I said, I would love to. What do you need me to do? She said, play guitar. And I said, okay, I can figure that out, I think. So I went to YouTube and I figured it out.
0: So you learned the guitar specifically to perform with Celtic Air.
2: That's right.
0: My goodness, you have also another Master Sergeant, Dennis Hoffman. It's nice to have you here. You double on accordion and percussion.
3: Yes, sir.
0: So as a young person, how long have you been in the Air Force?
3: I've been in the Air Force now for 14 and a half years.
0: 14 and a half years. And so you were like 5 years old when you...
3: Three.
0: So you're a young fella. You decide to come into the Air Force so that you can fly multi-million dollar aircraft and hopefully play a Bodron.
3: Absolutely.
0: So... what is the thinking process there?
3: Most of us who come into the Air Force band come in... after going to music school for either a bachelor's degree or a master's degree, to get that training. The Air Force has auditions when openings come available, and we were all fortunate enough to win positions with the band.
0: And so you do take this music overseas, though. You do take it to the troops and stuff and other audiences, yes?
3: Yes, we do. In fact, this group was deployed back in 2010 to do just that.
0: To go overseas and support the... I think it's fascinating. Music has always been an integral part of all military, but to see the different the Army, the Navy. We had Country Current here. You guys from the Air Force. The musical texture is rather impressive. Emily, I mean, as the fiddle player, I mean, being able to do that as a part of the military personnel, that must be both fun and meaningful at the same time.
1: Absolutely, it is. It's special for us to be able to do what we're so good at, what we've studied our whole lives, what our passion is, and be able to serve our country at the same time. It's very special.
0: Well, let's hear two songs here. First, I would love to hear you do an a cappella version of the United States Air Force theme, only because it is really a beautiful melody, very, very popular. So why don't you treat us to that part?
1: Off we

Heard that song in countless of movies. You're going to treat us to an unreleased tune that is called Fare Thee Well. It's Celtic Air on the Wood Songs, Old Time Radio.

0: from the United States Air Force. Celtic Air, and fare thee well. 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It's woodsongs.com. 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
3: There they are, from the United States Navy. 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And essentially they say, hey, Wood Songs folks, we just wanted to let you know that we are, now let me preface this. 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So, isn't that nice? This is the part of the show that I really look forward to. We dedicate a little segment of our show to some kid somewhere that's just a wonderful musical talent. They don't win anything. They don't come in second. We just celebrate their wonderfulness, and we call them Wood Songs Kids. She is Christiana Jonikas. Did I say that right?
4: Christiana.
3: What a pretty name, Christiana. So, are you homeschooled or do you go to public school?
4: I'm homeschooled.
3: You're homeschooled, and I know your mom and dad spend a lot of time. They're very devoted to you and very supportive of you, right?
4: Yes, sir.
3: So, what is your home life like musically? I mean, do you sit around with the banjo in front of the TV set, or do you like sit on the front porch and play?
4: More like on the front porch. I really enjoy being outside and playing with my dad. My dad's just started playing the guitar a couple years ago, and he's taken me all over the United States with fiddle contests. So
3: you have a fiddler's background, right?
4: Yes.
3: Now, you've been playing the banjo for like years and years and centuries and decades, right?
4: Actually, 8 months.
3: 8 months she's been playing the banjo. So why do you suppose you got so ding-dang good so ding-dang quick?
4: Well, I guess what you really love, it kind of expresses itself with the desire to practice and the desire to make people happy and makes myself happy, and I just enjoy doing it so much. So.
3: Well, I like that answer very much. That's good, because that's the right attitude. You know, the greatest currency of all the arts is love. And if you have love in your heart for what you're doing, you can. It doesn't matter if you have a career with it, because it'll always bring you joy.
4: Right.
3: Right? You don't have to have your livelihood for music to be part of your life. And I'm sure your mom and dad teach you that.
4: Yes,
3: as well. She's 14 years old from Sherv, Ohio, and she's going to play a wonderful song called Over the Waterfall on her banjo.

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Just send me an email, michael@woodsongs.com, and we listen to everything that comes in. We love our kids, and we love inviting them on our multimedia front porch. And also here on our front porch is from the United States Army, as we're recognizing the music of these military bands that work so, so hard. This is a tune called Can't Find My Way Home. Welcome them back. It is Six String Soldier on the Wood Songs, Old Time Radio Hour.

0: Six String Soldier Can't Find My Way Home. You can find some of the music of Six String Soldier online. If you go to soundcloud.com, just put Six String Soldier in the search and you'll come up with some of this music. But we've got right here playing banjo, Sergeant First Class Thomas Lindsay.
1: Thanks for having us.
0: It's a pleasure.
1: Yeah.
0: So originally from Daytona Beach, Florida.
1: Daytona Beach, Florida.
0: And you're sort of like a career musician with the military.
1: I am. I've been in the Army for 21 years. I'm coming up on 22 years here pretty soon.
0: Wow. So. Yeah. And so how does one become a member of the military and say, I want to play guitar for you?
1: Well, that's a good question. It happens in a couple different ways. The normal Army band field that we know, you do an audition and you get a score. You always make sure you do that first before you go in the Army. Because you can, yeah, they will tell you, oh yeah,
0: seriously?
1: You can be a guitar. Oh yeah. They'll tell you, you can be a guitar player or whatever. You can be an artist, mm-hmm. but all you have to do is just go into infantry and then you can change later. It doesn't work like that.
0: Yeah.
1: So we take an audition. We make sure that that's going to be our job. And we come in, and that's what we do. And it's a great job to have. We love it.
0: So you entered as a guitar player, and you were assigned the banjo.
1: And it's a little trickier than that. I'm actually prior service. I was out for 7 years. I came in as a guitar player. I went to Germany, and I got out in Germany and stayed there. I loved it. And I said, I'll never go back in the Army. No way. And look at me now. But when I came back, I had come back.
0: You're in the Army with a banjo. Look at you.
1: Man. I know. How normal is that, right? It's not. But when I did come back in the Army in 98, I was field artillery, I was in Signal Corps, and I said, this stinks, I want to play music. It was rough. This is way better, so I came back to the band field.
0: Well, it's nice to have you. Nice to have you here.
1: Oh, thanks for having us. Appreciate it.
0: Staff Sergeant Brandon Boron, I mean, the purpose of Six String Soldier, what do you think the targeted goal of the group and the music is?
2: Well, first and foremost, it's to get out and to meet people and to represent their sons and daughters and their neighbors that, you know, they can't see what they do all the time, but we're out to meet the people, shake hands, and hopefully put a smile on their face and represent the excellence that is the Army.
0: And is most of your performances... is most of your performances in front of civilians, or is it mostly fellow soldiers?
2: It's both. It's a nice, healthy bit of both. And we're very honored to have a lot of veterans and fellow soldiers attend concerts. Mm-hmm. And often, you know, as I said earlier, we get to perform in veterans' homes. We've had the opportunity to go downrange to Iraq and Afghanistan collectively and perform for the troops there and try to just give them a little bit of a taste of home.
0: I wonder what the enemy would do if they saw the banjo. Makes you wonder.
2: I got to perform for the enemy, actually.
0: Did you really?
2: Tell me about that. Iraq. It was fantastic. It was really fantastic.
0: How did that happen?
2: And you know, I'm using the word enemy. Obviously, at the time, they were quite friendly, so I would consider them friends. But I mean, that's the amazing thing about music, that you can play music, and understand each other perfectly.
0: It's a without the language, universal language. Isn't
2: without
0: it?
2: The language, exactly. Mm-hmm.
0: And it does draw people together, no matter what.
2: That is absolutely true. That is absolutely true.
0: Well, let's get into the music that you do perform. This is a tune called I've Been There. It's the title of the album, available on SoundCloud. This is Six String Soldier on the Wood Songs, Old Time Radio.

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1: Thank you.
0: It's the title cut of their album, available on SoundCloud. I've Been There is the name of the song. Six String Soldier is the name of the group from the United States Army, as we celebrate the music of this military branch. Such good musicians, don't you think? They're just so solid. It's an honor to have them here. If you want to revisit this broadcast, all you have to do is go to our website, woodsongs.com, click on the archive page. This is show number 893. You get to see what you're hearing on the radio, Six String Soldier, as well as our next group. They are an ensemble of five of classically trained, brilliant musicians. They're going to do a tune called Tango and Waltz. Welcome them back. It's Pentagon Winds on the Wood Songs, Old Time Radio.

0: Tango and Waltz from the United States Army Pentagon wins. Let's say hi to Sergeant First Class Marlena Dillon Beck on the clarinet.
1: Good evening. Thanks so much for having us.
0: Oh, it's enjoyable. And you handle a lot of the social media for the group, correct?
1: Actually, I do not. Sergeant Tatum does.
0: I've got to get a better set of notes.
1: I apologize. Really. I'm not trying to make you wrong.
0: So besides the clarinet, I mean, your background is heavily into classical music, though, yeah?
1: It is, yes.
0: And so your role as a soldier playing music, I mean, this is actually a privilege for a lot of you folks to be able to do this.
1: It really is. I'm so thankful for the opportunity that I've been given to join this particular unit, the United States Army Field Band. And I found myself in need of a job, many musicians, and had no idea the journey that I would embark on. I've been in the group for 11 years now.
0: Wow.
1: And it's just our honor and our privilege to represent soldiers that shows the excellence in the Army and to just be a part of that.
0: Well, it's an honor to have you here. Sitting next to you is the bassoon player, Sergeant Major Daniel Bolds.
2: Hello.
0: Describe the bassoon, because it is an unusual and it's a large woodwind instrument.
2: It's a very unusual instrument. Most people don't let their kids play the bassoon. So most people that play the bassoon start on a different instrument. It's because it's very difficult to play. It requires large hands. It's a double reed instrument. Bassoons themselves are expensive.
0: That's like, what, 4.5 feet long?
2: It's... Well, okay, what you can't see is the instrument wraps over on itself. So down at the bottom here, it's a tube that wraps around itself. It's a pretty intricate piece of plumbing. But
0: you could hide a bazooka in that.
2: You could.
0: So now the really important part about you, personally, aside from the fact that you're a brilliant musician and a bassoon player, which that in itself makes you unique, you are also from Lexington, Kentucky.
2: I am. Go Cats.
0: Hometown boy. So we're going to fire you guys up. I can't believe that our whole hour is completed, but they are going to perform a very special treat for the audience here as we conclude the hours. We celebrated the music of two brilliant bands from the United States Army. This is a tune called Ballad of the Green Beret. It is Pentagon Winds on the Wood Songs, Old Time Radio.

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1: Thank you, guys.
0: This week's Wood Songs Kids, the Graham Family Band from Winchester, Kentucky. And also from the United States Army, Six String Soldier. You know, as we were talking during the show, especially to Staff Sergeant Brandon Boron, music is a universal language. You can play it to friends. You could play it to those not your friends. It draws people together. Music is a universal language. Bill Monroe said that this front porch music has brought more people together and made more friends than any other kind of music in the world. And how true is that, especially as the world condition around us gets more strained? We need friendly sounds. We need friendly ideas. We need friendly music to draw people together. And that's what these folks do with the United States Army. And we're so grateful, aren't we, that the Army would get these folks to come bring us on our show.

0: in the world, in the universe, in the history of mankind. And we're so grateful for these artists. You also, as an audience, we're grateful to you too. My name is Michael Jonathan. I am a folk singer. I am a song farmer. We'll see you next week on the Woods.
1: 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Michael's opening song was R.L.E. from the Looking Glass album, featuring Melissa Deaton, John Thill on vocals.
2: Our chief engineer is Jerome Galt. 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
2: 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I'm Joe Conkright.
1: For Michael Jonathan and the entire Woodsongs crew, this is Dorothy Edwards. We hope you'll join us again next week for the Woodsongs Old Time Radio Hour.

0: Here's your LAX storm tracker forecast on WUKY. After an active morning across parts of the area, we've cleared things out and are now seeing lots of sunshine. Temperatures climbed into the upper 80s and low 90s this afternoon. A few scattered showers and storms are possible this evening before we dry things out tonight. Sunshine returns for your Sunday. I'm meteorologist Abby Summers.
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0: donkey. 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
1: Again?
0: Nothing up my sleeve. Presto! Ooh, don't know my own strength.
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1: Here's your LAX Storm Tracker forecast on WUKY. After an active morning across parts of the area, we've cleared things out and are now seeing lots of sunshine. Temperatures climbed into the upper 80s and low 90s this afternoon. A few scattered showers and storms are possible this evening. Before we dry things out tonight, sunshine returns for your Sunday. I'm meteorologist Abby Summers.

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0: You've heard that the freaks come out at night, and it's true. 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
5: Here's your LEX Storm Tracker forecast on WUKY. After an active morning across parts of the area, we've cleared things out and are now seeing lots of sunshine. Temperatures climbed into the upper 80s and low 90s this afternoon. A few scattered showers and storms are possible this evening before we dry things out tonight. Sunshine returns for your Sunday. I'm meteorologist Abby Summers.
6: As the Yahoos take a hammer to the great society, and all alarms are drowned out by the chatter of TV, there's one question I'm burning to ask it. Where's this headed and why the handbasket? As my faith is failing, my mind is flailing,

Marcus Aurelius and old Lao Tzu set sail in a sieve on the ocean blue, and all that they had in their minds

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0: Hey, it's Stephen Thompson from NPR Music. 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
3: Here's your LAX storm tracker forecast on WUKY. After an active morning across parts of the area, we've cleared things out and are now seeing lots of sunshine. Temperatures climbed into the upper 80s and low 90s this afternoon. A few scattered showers and storms are possible this evening before we dry things out tonight. Sunshine returns for your Sunday. I'm meteorologist Abby Summers.

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4: When I look out into your eyes out there, when I look out into your faces, you know what I see? 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
1: Let's start with contagious peeing among chimps. 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Contagious
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0: Hi, it's Catherine Marr, CEO of NPR. 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
2: Here's your LEX Storm Tracker forecast on WUKY. After an active morning across parts of the area, we've cleared things out and are now seeing lots of sunshine. Temperatures climbed into the upper 80s and low 90s this afternoon. A few scattered showers and storms are possible this evening before we dry things out tonight. Sunshine returns for your Sunday. I'm meteorologist Abby Summers.

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Here's your LAX Storm Tracker forecast on WUKY. After an active morning across parts of the area, we cleared things out and are now seeing lots of sunshine. Temperatures climbed into the upper 80s and low 90s this afternoon. A few scattered showers and storms are possible this evening before we dry things out tonight. Sunshine returns for your Sunday. I'm meteorologist Abby Summers.

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3: Here's your LAX Storm Tracker forecast on WUKY. After an active morning across parts of the area, we've cleared things out and are now seeing lots of sunshine. Temperatures climbed into the upper 80s and low 90s this afternoon. A few scattered showers and storms are possible this evening. Before we dry things out tonight, sunshine returns for your Sunday. I'm meteorologist Abby Summers.

0: Then I got hungry, so I went down to the store that I know was open 24 hours. When I got down there, there was a guy outside locking it up. He said, "Sorry, we're closed." I said, "What do you mean you closed? The sign says open 24 hours." He said, "Not in a row."
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3: Here's your LAX storm tracker forecast on WUKY. After an active morning across parts of the area, we've cleared things out and are now seeing lots of sunshine. Temperatures climbed into the upper 80s and low 90s this afternoon. A few scattered showers and storms are possible this evening. Before we dry things out tonight, sunshine returns for your Sunday. I'm meteorologist Abby Summers.

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0: And
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0: epic throwdown, these deeply complex lives lived completely beyond our gaze. And the whole thing just set me wondering, like, freshly wondering, what the hell is going on in the ocean?
1: Ooh.
2: Whoa.
1: Okay.
0: All right. Okay. This actually evolves over three separate encounters. So, encounter one.
3: The first time we saw something that got our attention.
0: Bob and his team were on their boat.
3: And we had located our killer whales.
0: He could see their tall black dorsal fins poking up out of the water, flashes of their white eye markings.
3: They have an amazing paint job.
0: And it looked like there were about 10 of them sort of hanging out in this little pod. But as the boat got closer, Bob saw that in their midst,
3: there were two very large humpbacks.
0: Humpback whales. These guys are sort of darkish gray, about twice as long as the killer whales, with these giant, knobbly, barnacled fins. And for Bob, seeing them hanging out with killer whales, especially the mammal-eating kind, was weird. Because killer whales eat humpbacks. Usually only when they're smaller, like when they're calves or juveniles, but still.
2: Just like nomenclature-wise, like, I thought they were now that they were rebranded as orcas because killer whale feels like too mean to them, but is that...
0: Well, do you know what orca means?
2: No.
0: I learned this recently. It actually means whale from hell. loosely speaking, it means whale from hell.
2: What?
0: Or jar from hell. Like it's
2: jar
0: really,
2: from hell?
0: Or vessel from hell. Like it's a, you know, it is maybe, is that better than killer whale? Maybe. Anyway, so humpbacks and these whales from hell hanging out together. It's a weird gathering.
3: Yeah. The humpbacks were clearly agitated, hitting the water with their flippers.
0: And kind of growling.
3: Well, bellowing.
0: Bellowing.
3: Like, whoa.
0: And Bob and his crew watching this commotion from the boat deck get kind of excited. Because they think,
3: hey, maybe these killer whales are attacking these large adult humpbacks. Nobody's ever seen that before. But as we got in a little closer, we could see that the killer whales were swimming right around them, but seemed a little bit distracted.
0: There didn't seem to be any attacking or threatening going on. And then the killer whales just swam off.
3: Right.
0: And Bob was like,
3: It didn't make any sense to us.
0: But then the film guy on the boat who's been filming this whole thing, he comes up to Bob with his camera and he says,
3: hey, take a look at this. And in his footage,
0: you zoom in amidst all the splashing and the fins. You can see this little silvery head poking up out of the water.
3: A Weddell seal that was there between the two humpbacks. Once we saw that, it's like, oh yeah, now this makes sense.
0: Bob thought the killer whales must have just been trying to get at the seal.
3: And the seal was hiding out among the humpbacks.
2: Smart seal.
0: Right. And the humpbacks were just annoyed the killer whales were bothering them.
3: They may not even have known that the seal was there.
0: And so with the mystery of that sort of cleared up.
3: Kind of tied it together for us.
0: Bob and his team catch up with their pod of killer whales.
3: And about 20 minutes later, we had our next encounter.
0: Encounter number two.
3: We found them with another seal, a crab-eater seal.
0: This one was lying on an ice floe, and the killer whales were using their heads to push that ice floe
3: into the open and were getting ready to wave wash this guy.
0: But as the killer whales are closing in,
3: all of a sudden, the two humpbacks that we left 20 minutes earlier are right there among them.
0: They just kind of appear out of nowhere, making a huge commotion.
3: Swimming around the ice floe.
0: Slashing their flippers and slapping their tails.
3: And bellowing.
0: And soon after,
3: the killer whales tired of this pretty quickly and just left.
0: And hearing this, I thought, oh my gosh, this really sounds like the humpbacks are rushing in to save this seal.
2: Yeah.
0: But Bob was like, you know, not so fast.
3: They still may not have known that the seal was there.
0: And that actually, this looks a heck of a lot like something that...
4: It's a young raven. He's after a nestling.
0: A lot of birds do.
3: I think everybody has seen small birds chasing a hawk around their neighborhood.
4: The field fares, screaming with anger, converge on their enemy. They mob him.
3: What's called mobbing behavior.
0: The smaller birds just basically pestering the bigger bird.
4: And now they bomb him with their droppings.
0: Until it leaves.
3: So I figured that's what these humpback whales were doing. They were just trying to drive these killer whales out of the neighborhood.
0: And Bob thought, that's cool. And he had sort of closed the book on the whole thing. Until...
3: A few days later...
0: The third encounter.
3: So we're back on the boat.
0: Once again following their killer whales, and once again...
3: They had a Weddell seal on an ice floe, and we're circling around and getting ready to make a wave.
0: Bob and

0: His team were ready, their cameras were rolling. And then, out of the corner of his eye, Bob sees...
1: another pair of humpback whales.
0: Different ones?
1: Different ones.
0: Just kind of on the periphery of the scene. But he doesn't have much of a chance to think about it because at that moment...
1: the killer whales...
0: charge together at the seal and as one dive under the ice, creating a wave that knocks the seal into the water. Now, what the seal should do and what Bob was expecting it to do at this moment is pull itself back up onto the safety of the ice. But it doesn't do that. Instead, it starts swimming out into open water.
1: Which is what the killer whales hope for.
0: And they charge after it.
2: In a 100-meter sprint, who wins, a killer whale or a seal?
3: 100% a killer whale.
2: So this is like certain death.
0: Oh, yeah. But then Bob notices that seal...
1: is heading straight toward these humpbacks. And...
0: in one fluid motion as the seal reaches them, one of the humpbacks...
1: rolls over on its back, and as the seal was starting to swim over it...
0: the humpback drops its flippers, arches its back...
1: and lifted this seal... completely out of the water.
0: And it just holds it there, out of the reach of the killer whales. And after a few moments of this, the seal, its eyes, these two giant black circles in its head,
1: as it's freaked out about being lifted up out of the water on the chest of this humpback,
2: yeah,
0: starts to try to get off.
1: It was flailing around.
0: And it begins to slip off the whale belly. But then... very gently.
1: The humpback lifts this one-ton flipper up against the seal and nudges it back up into the middle of its chest to keep it from sliding off.
0: And watching this...
1: oh my God.
0: Bob cannot deny that...
1: these humpbacks are trying to protect these seals from these attacking killer whales.
0: The killer whales broke off and left...
1: and the seal slides off and swims over and hauls out on some nearby ice.
0: And Bob, the other scientists on the boat captain, no one has ever heard of this. No one can explain it.
1: When we got back to the United States...
0: Bob gets home to San Diego, California.
1: Started poking around, talking to some colleagues and doing some literature review.
0: He wrote up a short article about what he'd seen.
1: Posted it on a marine mammal listserv.
0: Along with the question, has anyone out there ever seen an interaction like this? And over the following days and weeks, Bob's inbox was flooded with over 100 accounts saying yes. People had seen humpbacks fighting off killer whales from their prey up and down the west coast of Canada and the United States.
1: Also reports from Australia and Africa, South America, and Antarctica.
2: This is the humpback community of the world.
1: Yeah, and there were some interesting patterns that came out of it.
0: They learned that more often than not, it was the humpbacks starting the fights. They were the ones initiating the interactions with the killer whales.
1: And in just about every case, the killer whales eventually moved on. They just gave up.
0: Bob learned that it was both female and male humpbacks doing this rescuing thing. They would sometimes do it alone, sometimes in groups. But the wildest part of these accounts that flooded in was that what these humpbacks were rescuing...
1: only 11% were other humpbacks.
0: Only 11% of all this work they were doing was for the benefit of their own species. Meaning that a giant 89% of the time, they were saving... something else.
4: What were they saving?
0: So many things.
1: Two species of whales.
0: Gray whales. Minke whales.
1: Porpoise.
0: Dall's porpoise.
1: Seals.
0: Weddell seals. Crab eater seals. Harbor seals. Northern elephant seals.
1: Sea lions.
0: Stellar sea lions. California sea lions.
1: And one very large fish, an ocean sunfish. Here was something that was quite remarkable behavior. It had been witnessed quite a few times, but nobody had ever pulled them together and tried to make sense of it.
5: Are humpback whales really vigilante sea beasts that guard the world from killer whales?
6: They're the heroes of a grateful ocean.
0: All right, so Bob's paper got some traction in the pop science world. And the word that started getting kicked around, sort of the same word that always gets kicked around,
4: was
5: altruism.
4: Altruism.
6: Humpback whales may very well be altruistic.
1: We define altruism something like a behavior of an animal that benefits another at its own expense.
4: And what the humpbacks are doing is technically altruism.
1: If they go in and save a seal, it costs them time and energy and they get absolutely nothing out of it.
4: In hearing this, I'm tempted, along with a lot of other soft-hearted folk, to attribute this to what else? Compassion.
5: We all love it when someone stands up to a bully.
4: But Bob says,
6: are these gentle giants?
1: No.
4: The same thing that's always said.
1: Biologically, it doesn't make sense. Animals don't go out of their way to help other animals. And if you see an instance where it looks like they are, there's probably something going on there that you haven't accounted for.
4: Hmm.
1: So then the question is, what are they getting out of it?
2: What is in it for the humpback whales?
1: Yes.
4: And for me, I thought, surely the case of a seal hovering on the belly of a humpback whale would be kind of a tricky one for a scientist to pack neatly away into a box. But actually, Bob was like, this is pretty simple.
1: Yes.
4: What we're seeing here is kin selection.
1: We think that kin selection is probably what's behind this apparent altruism in humpbacks.
4: The idea is, if you're a humpback, swimming along, hear a killer whale attacking something, rush to the defense, and it turns out it's a humpback calf.
1: It might be a grandson of yours, or it could be a niece or something. So
4: this habit of saving stuff from killer whales,
1: it's worth it to them in the long run because they might be saving the life of a relative.
4: And therefore, some of their own genes.
1: Right.
2: But wouldn't they know that the thing they're saving is one of them pretty quickly? And wouldn't they just stop and turn around if it was just a seal and not maybe their cousin?
1: Well, I think for the humpbacks, all they have to know is when you hear those mammal-eating killer whales calling, it's time to go over there and break up the party. And that means regardless of the species being attacked, if they do this enough times, then they're going to end up possibly saving a relative of theirs. So individually, these cases can be altruistic, but in the long run, they're doing it for their own self-interest.
4: Altruism by accident is kind of how he says it.
2: Hmm.
4: But I think somehow, like, it's hard getting the image of the seal on the belly, of the whale out of my head. And then I talked to these two other marine biologists about something that they saw a few years later.
2: Yes.
4: And if in the last story we heard the standard battle play out, in this next one,
2: That was an absolutely mind-blowing experience.
4: We blow the whole framework apart.
7: That's coming up right after the break.

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1: Latif.
0: Lulu. Radiolab.
1: We're resurfacing back from the break.
2: Hi there.
3: Okay, now you're on my ear.
2: All right.
0: With producer Annie McEwen.
2: So I reached out to these two marine biologists.
3: Nancy Black.
0: Elisa Shulman-Janneker.
2: Because a few years after Bob saw the whale lift the seal down in Antarctica, they both saw a very, very different showdown between humpbacks and killer whales. This one off the coast of California.
0: Yeah.
2: In Monterey Bay.
0: It was an absolutely gorgeous day. Flat, calm seas. Sunny.
2: Nancy and Elisa are on one of their whale watching boats. And what they're watching are humpbacks eating the heck out of krill. You know, those teeny tiny animals.
0: Small shrimp-like organism.
2: That hang out together by the billions and humpbacks.
0: They look to find great swarms of these.
2: And they have to eat a lot of these, as well as some other types of small fish. So these humpbacks that Nancy and Elisa are watching are just bulking up on krill because they've just traveled from the south, where they've spent the winter, up to Monterey Bay. And crazily, during that journey, they lose almost a third of their own body weight.
1: It's so
2: crazy.
1: Because
2: they don't really eat while they take that journey. So they're like, it's spring.
0: There's so much food around for those humpbacks. And they were doing nonstop feeding.
2: And Nancy and Elisa are trying to ID them.
0: Photograph individual humpback whales to see who all was there.
2: And they do this for a few hours until...
0: about 5 minutes after 12 that day.
2: They get a call over the radio from another whale watching boat.
3: And they said,
0: we have killer whales and it looks like they're attacking a gray whale mom and calf.
2: A pod of killer whales are attacking a gray whale calf and trying to separate it from its mother.
3: Mm. And we weren't that far, so of course we, you know.
4: May 3rd, got attack on a gray whale cow calf pair.
3: Dashed over there.
2: And as soon as they arrived, they began filming.
5: Females are the 216s. I haven't gotten a good look at the male yet.
2: Basically, you see this sort of like roiling knot in the water.
3: Lots of splashing and lots of commotion going on.
0: There were 10 different killer whales there.
5: It's the jagged fin female.
2: Their black fins popping up to the surface, where they take a breath, dive back under. And somewhere in that knot is the gray whale mom and baby gray whale that the killer whales are just trying to pummel with their heads.
3: And hold it down to drown it.
2: Whenever the gray whale calf could, it would break the surface, take a huge breath.
0: So it's really kind of hyperventilating and I'm sure was very tired.
6: Oh.
2: And in the midst of this...
4: There's two humpbacks interfering with the attack.
2: Are these two humpbacks?
1: Wow.
4: Humpbacks are trumpet blowing.
2: And they're charging around.
3: Lots of slashing. One humpback positioned itself next to the calf, trying to keep the killer whales away.
4: Humpbacks are real upset.
2: Nancy and Elisa watch this for a few minutes.
0: And then...
4: Where's the calf?
0: The calf went down.
4: Let's see the calf.
0: There was absolute quiet. No one was at the surface. I'm sure the killer whales were drowning the calf at that moment and keeping it from coming up.
2: And then in the video,
4: I just saw the mom.
2: You see the gray whale mom leaving. And typically, moms don't leave calves unless they're dead.
6: So her dead baby is in the water and the killer whales just eat it?
2: Actually, no. Because they can't. Because weirdly,
0: the humpback whales did not take off.
2: Even though the calf is dead and the battle's over,
0: they stayed there and they were not quiet.
5: The humpbacks are really moving around and rolling, slashing.
0: They were staying very close to where the killer whales were and repeatedly diving where that gray whale calf had gone down and died.
2: Whoa. They continue this for about 10 minutes and then...
3: charging in from the distance.
5: Oh boy.
2: Three more humpbacks arrive.
1: Whoa.
4: Coming into the area.
3: Got right in there.
2: Slashing their fins at any killer whales that would come near the carcass.
0: And then a couple more humpbacks arrive.
2: What?
3: Charging over in this big agitated state.
2: And then more come.
0: Flipper to flipper, side by side, facing the killer whales.
2: And a lot of these are the same ones that Nancy and Elisa were watching eat earlier that same day.
3: So they actually left the feeding. They were feeding on krill.
0: Some came from 3 miles away or 4 miles away.
2: And the gray whale calf is definitely dead. There's nothing left to defend. But the humpbacks just keep coming. And the killer whales are just trying to deke around them and get a bite of the carcass. But at this point, there was just so many humpbacks. Ultimately, a total of 16.
0: At least 16.
6: Wow.
2: That had rushed in from near and far to join the fight.
0: Wow.
2: How much time goes by?
0: Well, we ended up being there until sunset.
4: 7 hours later, humpback whale still right with the killer whales.
2: They've been going strong for 7 hours.
6: Oh my gosh.
1: Wow.
0: When we finally left, there wasn't any more light to really get good images. And even as we were leaving, there were still humpbacks. Just woohoo, just really loud exhalations. They were still tail slashing and still extremely loud vocalizations.
4: Lots of trumpeting.
0: It was crazy.
2: So you don't actually know how long they did it for?
3: We don't know how long they were there. I mean, they could have been there for hours more.
2: So what are they doing? I mean, it sounds like you're just more like, what was your feeling?
0: Well, I was just pretty much blown away by everything that was going on, because there's so much food around, and the humpbacks were right during their prime feeding season, ignoring the prey.
2: Are there other examples of that in the animal kingdom of rather than feeding yourself, you're going to prevent your enemy from feeding?
3: Yeah, not that I know of. No.
0: Several of the humpback whales that we were with had killer whale tooth rakes on their flukes, which definitely show that they had survived a killer whale attack and have experience with either being attacked as a calf or being a mom who is trying to protect her calf, or being another humpback whale that was with that mom and calf trying to protect it.
2: Do you mean to say that they've either lost a calf of their own or they have themselves been attacked as a calf and they remember this?
0: Oh, absolutely. They'd remember that.

0: It almost feels like, in this case, lived experience was beating out, or at least joining with, evolution. And I was like, does, like, so is this revenge we're looking at? Like, is that revenge. What we're seeing here?
1: Oh my God.
0: Could it be that instead of humpbacks swimming through the ocean, saving helpless animals, they're actually scouring the seas, carrying with them battle scars of their own near miss, or the memory of losing their calf, ignoring their own hunger pangs, and trying to prevent their enemy from feeding? I mean, this is like the classic definition of revenge. Like, revenge ruins your life too, because you are so focused on hurting the other, you know, your enemy, that your own life is falling apart.
2: Yeah, that's interesting.
0: But Nancy and Elisa, and rightly so, were kind of like, revenge?
3: Revenge, I don't think we know enough.
2: Yeah, like, I couldn't even guess about that.
0: Right. Okay, so admittedly, the revenge thing is too far. But I think just, you know, at this level of sacrifice, it's difficult to imagine it all just boiling down to self-interest.
4: Right.
3: So,
0: but
3: there's a whole lot going on that we don't know. And what
0: then Elisa told me one more story. Really, just a scene.
3: There was an attack of killer whales on a gray whale calf.
0: It was a similar situation. Killer whales killed a gray whale calf. Humpbacks were there to prevent the killer whales from eating the calf.
3: But what was fascinating is that the next day, we went back to that area where the attack had occurred on the 22nd of April. It was gray with billowing fog, kind of coming toward us and breaking away a bit. And we found killer whales circling around the gray whale calf carcass. And then we saw a couple of humpback whales. And then the killer whales left in the fog. And those two humpbacks, they didn't follow the killer whales. They didn't chase them. And we decided to stay with the humpbacks that were staying near the gray whale calf carcass to see what would happen. And what they did with that calf's carcass is something that nobody's ever seen before. Everything was extremely slow motion. Turning upside down and looking at the calf. Touching it with the flipper very gently. Pushing their head against it, moving the carcass between them, the motion, the slowest motion you could imagine. It was surreal. It was like a dream. It was just one of the most amazing things I've seen in my life, and looked a lot like what we associate with grief.
4: There was a couple of the accounts that people talked about a carcass of a seal would be there, and a humpback whale would come up next to it and lift its flipper up out of the water and just touch the seal with the very tip of it. And I have to admit, you know, when I read that myself, it's, you know, kind of makes you wonder what might be going on there. But you're always better off to go with the idea that these animals are acting in their own best interest.
0: So how would you explain that?
4: I'm not sure. I'm not sure what was going on there. I just put it out there.
5: This whole story just makes you realize how big and complicated and profound the oceans are, and how we're just on the surface level here. We and in general, we just grasp a tiny fraction of what happens on this planet.
0: Right. It reminds us, like, how much we still don't know.
5: Yeah.
0: And I feel like those moments where I see that the thing I thought I knew, I really don't know. Like, that's when the universe gets big again. Like, I just want to not know more.
5: Coming up, another story from the sea. This time we dive into the ocean depths and witness a heroic feat unequaled by any other species on this planet. Stay with us.
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6: Here's your ILiAC Storm Tracker forecast on WUKY. After an active morning across parts of the area, we've cleared things out and are now seeing lots of sunshine. Temperatures climbed into the upper 80s and low 90s this afternoon. A few scattered showers and storms are possible this evening before we dry things out tonight. Sunshine returns for your Sunday. I'm meteorologist Abby Summers.
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12: Hey, I'm Jad Abumrad. This is Radiolab and Danny McEwen.
13: Yes.
12: Well, what do you got for me?
13: Well, first of all, Robert, let me just get the levels on you.
14: Okay, I'm here.
13: We've got Robert. And second of all, I have a hero. And a story that, I don't know, I just feel like it's exactly the kind of story that we all need right now at this moment.
12: Okay, let's go.
13: Okay, so let's start with our main character.
15: Excuse me.
12: This is our hero?
15: Oh, no.
13: No, well, I mean, our main storyteller, I guess.
15: My name is Bruce Robeson, reaching out to you from KAZU in Monterey, California, at California State University, Monterey Bay.
13: Whoa.
14: Oh, you got it all in there.
13: Hey, no, that was very well done. So Bruce is a deep sea explorer.
15: I'm a Southern California beach kid who just kept going out deeper and deeper.
13: These days, he works at the Monterey Bay Aquarium Research Institute. And basically, he and his team, they'll go out on a boat with a little remote sub that they drop into the water with a camera and see what they can see.
15: It's really exciting because there are all of these cool animals.
14: I'm just curious, like, did you just go out onto the ocean and then look down? I went, oh! Or did, how does it begin, the story?
15: Well, one day.
13: This is back in April of 2007.
15: We're on a ship called Western Flyer.
13: They're on one of their runs checking out sea life, and they're just off the coast over this giant underwater canyon, the Monterey Canyon.
15: Pretty much the same scale and scope as the Grand Canyon in Arizona.
12: There's an underwater Grand Canyon in Monterey Bay?
13: That's right.
12: Wow.
13: And on this day, Bruce and his team dropped a little robot sub down into the water.
15: A little less than a mile down.
13: Which doesn't seem like a lot. But imagine going down the length of the Empire State Building. And then go down another Empire State Building.
12: Oh my God.
13: And then go down another Empire State Building. And then go down like maybe a few more floors, like maybe 10 more floors of that Empire State Building.
12: That makes me a little bit dizzy.
15: The darkness is overwhelming. You can look up and say, well, maybe the surface is up that way, but the last little photons have given up. And yet, it is punctuated by sparkles and twinkles and flashes all around. The majority of animals that live there make their own light. And you can hear scritches and squeaks and thumps around you.
13: Right. Oh, Bruce, I'm noticing that your chair is rather vocal. Yeah, it seems like it's squeaking. Unless that's Robert. Is that you, Robert?
14: That's my imitation of a ship at sea.
13: it's not quite working for me. It sounds a lot like
14: no,
13: a
14: no,
13: chair.
14: No, no, no. It's his fault. It's not mine. You're rocking.
15: Well, I'll try not.
14: Yeah.
13: Anyway, they're down there in the darkness, and they flick on this little headlight. And sweeping this cone of light around in front of them, they see the silty sea floor, a few rocky outcrops, when into that cone of light wanders
15: an octopus moving towards the rock across the seafloor.
13: Our hero, using her arms to sort of pull and glide and roll herself along.
15: She was kind of purpley gray, dark, mottled. There was a crescent-shaped scar on one arm and a circular scar elsewhere.
13: Cool, like tattoos.
14: Yeah, well, just so a sense of size, can you fit her on your lap or could you wear her as a hat?
15: Okay, the mantle, the roundy part, was as big as a healthy cantaloupe.
14: Oh. How long are the tentacles?
15: 1.5 long. They're very stretchy.
14: Ooh.
15: Anyway.
13: When they went back in the robot sub, a month later.
15: That same octopus was up on a vertical face on the rock, sitting on a clutch of eggs.
13: Her body covering the eggs, each of her arms.
15: Curled in a little spiral, tucked into position.
14: How many babies was she sitting on?
15: 160.
14: Are they jelly bean sized or?
15: Yeah, that's a good approximation.
13: And Bruce and his team were like,
15: oh,
13: this is great.
15: We know within about a month when the eggs were laid.
13: And they'd often wondered, like, how long does it take for octopus eggs to hatch?
14: Does science not know about the brooding period of octopuses?
15: Not deep water ones.
14: Oh.
13: Which was a totally different species of octopus and could have a totally different way of doing things, for all they knew.
15: We know so little about life in the deep sea that something like this can be very illuminating.
14: Did you have a name for her other than like 1006-B?
15: We just called her Octomom.
13: Oh.
14: Octomom.
13: Beautiful. So whenever they were out at sea and had time in their schedule, they'd toss in the robot sub, drop down.
15: And have a look.
13: At Octomom. They dropped down in May and there she is, a little figure huddled on the rock. A month or so later, there she is again, sitting on her eggs and warding off predators.
15: Crabs and shrimps on the rock. Who would have loved to chow down on her eggs?
14: So let's say I'm a crab and I see some lady sitting on 160 babies. So I figure my odds are pretty good that I can scarf at least 6 of them.
15: Not a chance.
14: Oh.
15: She is vigilant and relentless.
14: Couldn't I bite her?
15: Nope.
14: Or what about?
15: Nope.
14: No.
13: Yeah, what happens if a crab bites her?
14: Yeah, or pinches her.
15: She would squeeze the heck out of it.
14: Okay.
13: A couple months after that, they're zooming in towards the rock, and oh!
15: There she is.
13: Cleaning the eggs with an arm, like la la la la la.
15: And you can see the baby octopus inside the egg after a while.
13: Next visit?
15: Still there.
13: A couple months after that?
15: Oh.
13: There she is. Same old spot.
15: Ah.
13: October, still there?
15: You bet.
13: November?
15: Yes.
13: Curled around her babies, cleaning them, protecting them.
15: Mm-hmm.
13: And it's now been around like 6 months, something like that. And Bruce and his team start to notice that she was changing.
15: She became very pale. She clearly lost weight. And you could see over time that her eyes began to get cloudy. I say the human counterpart might be cataracts.
13: And according to Bruce, for an octopus, this is normal.
15: Most octopuses that we know about do not feed while they're brooding.
14: At all?
15: At all.
12: Oh, she's stuck to the rock with her jelly
13: she's
12: beads
13: there.
12: That entire time?
13: Yeah, she hasn't moved.
14: So that would mean that she was starving.
15: Yes.
13: And not just starving, but starving to death.
16: Octopus moms die after they reproduce.
13: Who is this?
16: Oh, this is Yan.
13: I know.
16: I was like, I'll talk to whatever voice is coming through the headphones.
13: So, Yan Wong.
16: I'm an evolutionary neuroscientist.
13: She's a postdoc at Princeton, but she did her PhD research on reproduction and death in the octopus. Now, she studied a shallow water species of octopus, which tend to have a very short life.
16: It typically only lives for a year.
12: Really?
13: Yeah.
12: That's it for an octopus?
13: I know, isn't that crazy?
12: That seems I mean, there's all the attention they get is being these brainy creatures.
13: I know.
12: And to think they're so ephemeral.
13: Now, the deep sea species like Octomom probably live a little longer than that. We don't actually know exactly how long. But Yan told me that all octopuses have a sort of similar life story. Like when you're a kid, you're just growing.
16: So you're just eating everything.
13: Then you hit puberty. You got to find a mate that won't eat you. Apparently that's a big risk. And when you do finally find that mate,
16: the male octopus reaches with one of its arms into the mantle.
13: The big balloony part of his body.
16: Reaches in there and removes a sperm packet.
13: And he tucks it inside the female's mantle. Here you go. And that's it. That's their sex.
16: The female can essentially decide when she wants to fertilize her eggs. Because once she lays them, you know, she's not going to move them.
13: So yeah, she has to go do all of her favorite things one last time before she switches over.
16: Her last hurrah, her rumspringa.
13: Totally.
16: Yeah.
13: But when she decides the time is right, she'll find a safe spot and lay her eggs.
16: Then, as the eggs are about to hatch, she dies.
13: Now, the shallow water species of octopus that Yan studies, this sitting and taking care of your eggs phase doesn't last that long, only about a month. But with Octomom, since they knew virtually nothing about the species, the question was, how long would it go? How long would she sit on those eggs, not eating, slowly dying?
14: How often are you visiting her? Every month or two, or every three months?
15: No. There wasn't a regular pattern. This was sort of bootleg science. We were out there doing other things that we were supposed to do as part of our project up in the water column. And if we had a little extra dive time, we'd sneak down and check her out.
13: Which they did month after month after month after month.
12: If you keep counting, how far does it go?
13: Well, let's say year one.
12: Year?
13: Yeah.
12: Oh, wow.
13: Year one, they drop down. She's looking pretty rough. And there are all these crabs crawling around. And they're scientists, but they're also kind of having a hard time watching this octopus suffer, for lack of a better word.
15: And one of the things that we tried was we went down once and broke a couple legs off a crab.
13: With the robot?
15: Yeah. We have manipulator arms. We can do all kinds of neat stuff. So we broke off a couple of crab legs and offered them to her. She wouldn't have anything to do with it. We tried that, two, three times. Wow.
13: And one time in year two.
17: Year two!
13: They drop down, and they see that she is being circled by crabs.
15: Looking as though they were trying to mass an attack, if you will.
13: Like how many?
15: Three or four.
13: She's like very weak at this point. And these crabs are like circling her like you imagine with pitchforks like around a stake or something.
12: Back, you devils.
13: And Bruce and his team are like, oh my God, like what's going to happen? You know, could this be the end?
15: And all right, so we couldn't hang around
14: spend man, the day. You are not. The kind of people, we would not hire you. If we were following somebody who was under attack by a group of crabs who had drawn a circle of death around her and said, no one shall pass, we would not go back upstairs. We would stay.
15: We had other things on our agenda.
12: Oh, come on. They just heard, they grabbed a crab last time. Just like shoo them away with the arms.
13: That's what I know. But they would come right back. I mean, they can't guard her.
12: But they leave her there in the dark being circled by crabs. Oh,
15: that was at the beginning of a week-long trip.
13: So they're out at sea doing their research, and all the while they're thinking, what happened to Octomom and the crabs?
15: So on our way back home, we thought, let's go check. Let's see how things are.
13: They drop in the sub. They drop down. They drop down, down, down, down, down, down, biting their nails.
15: As we try to find our way into the rock. And we're searching, searching, searching.
13: And then, there, a white blob in the darkness.
15: It's like, okay, good, there she is, still there.
13: And there are no crabs around her anymore, but
15: there were crab parts all over the seafloor below her.
14: So she killed them?
15: Yes.
13: So she has, yes. In her weakened state, torn them apart with her arm.
12: Yeah.
15: All the folks in the control room on the ship and the pilots were all going, yay!
13: So you left for a week, and during that time, she fought like the battle of her life.
15: That's right.
14: Missed the whole thing.
13: And they are counting the eggs every single time, and she is still at 160.
15: We never saw any evidence that anybody had picked off one of the eggs.
14: Not a one?
15: Nope.
12: This is heroic.
13: It is heroic. She was wasting away and would eventually have to die, but it would have to be timed right with the hatching of the babies. Because if she were to lose her grip and drift off of the eggs, then a crab could come and just, you know, have a huge brunch. I mean, there was this tension of her holding on until...
14: they were ready.
15: Yes.
14: Well, doesn't it seem to you like there's like people like, you know, say, I'm going to be dying tonight, but I'm going to wait for Johnny to come home. You know? And then Johnny bursts through the door and say, look, and exchange a glance, and then poof, mommy dies. It sort of feels a little like that.
13: Let's move on to year three.
12: What?
13: She's still
12: three
13: there.
12: 3 years?
13: Yeah.
12: This is...
13: I know, she's getting worse.
12: And this is horrible and amazing at the same time.
13: I know, she has not eaten anything. They are like aghast. She is just like this titan. Year four, we move on to year four. Like, it's just like unbelievable time. Let me give you a sense of like what is happening. So 2007, that's when they saw her. Boris Yeltsin dies. First iPhone released for sale in the USA. Big moments. 2008. The economy crashes. Obama is elected. Like, these huge things are happening right upstairs from her. She's just still doing that same thing. 2009, Usain Bolt breaks the world record for the 100-meter dash.
12: Bitcoin. I think Bitcoin happened somewhere in there.
13: Bitcoin, okay. 2009, Michael Jackson dies.
12: Wow.
13: 2010, those Chilean miners are rescued after 69 days.
12: Oh, my God.
13: I don't know if you remember that. They're trapped underground.
12: Yeah, of course. Wow.
13: Haiti has the huge earthquake, the worst they ever had in 200 years. 2011, we're moving on to 2011 now, the Arab Spring.
12: Oh my God.
13: Same-sex marriage is legalized in New York State. Amy Winehouse, Steve Jobs, and Osama bin Laden all die.
12: All the while, Octomom has been sitting there withering, but killing crabs that come for her babies.
13: Like,
12: wow.
13: Not eating, but somehow remaining vigilant?
12: Just seems so crazy to me. Like, why would evolution make an animal that needs to gestate her babies that long?
13: Well, we don't know. Bruce and Yan both said that maybe it's because it's so cold down there that everything happens more slowly. Or maybe you need super developed babies because it's such a harsh environment. But basically, it's still a mystery. Like, they don't even know if Octomom is like this crazy freak of nature or if she's ordinary. Like, she's the only octopus of this species that anyone has ever watched do this.
12: Huh.
13: But my question was how? How can she survive this? Like, how can she just sit there not eating for 4 years and not just like, just die?
16: It's just a totally bizarre thing, right?
13: It sounds like magic. Lucky for us, this is exactly what Yan studied for her PhD. How does Octomom manage to stay alive and defend her eggs, not moving, no food, for over 4 years?
16: Right, so we just didn't know.
13: Well, Yan says the answer lies in a very peculiar fact about the octopus's brain, which helps her pull off these last few deeply essential beats of her life.
16: If we were to think about the nervous system as, say, like an orchestra,
13: to understand how this works, Yan says you can think of all the different parts of the octopus's brain as different sections in an orchestra.
16: You know, like the brass is going to take care of like vision or something like that. Or, you know, the strings are taking care of motor functions and things like that.
13: Maybe the basses regulating heartbeat, the woodwinds taking care of memory. And as she swims along, living her octopus life, the whole orchestra is playing, all the instruments doing their job. But as she lays her eggs, there's a shift.
16: A shutting down of processes that are normally functioning to keep the body going.
13: Every instrument in that orchestra starts to to hush.
16: Everybody going quiet.
13: Except there's this one section of the orchestra.
16: Yeah, the optic glands. These are like two really tiny, they're kind of the size of, you know, a grain of rice.
13: They sit right between her eyes.
16: They have their solo at this point.
13: And would that be the opera singer? Or who is that? Who is everyone quieting to hear?
16: Well, let me think about this. It would not be, you know, a very common instrument. It's not a huge part of the brain. So it wouldn't really be a string. I don't think it would be like a wind instrument. Or maybe it would be a weird one, you know, like a bassoon or something like that. One where there's just one or two in a full orchestra.
13: Okay, I like that. So as all the other parts of the nervous system begin to drop away, the bassoon, these tiny grains of rice, have their moment. They're playing a very complicated chemical song that Yen is only just beginning to piece together. But she knows that part of the work they're doing is triggering a bunch of different chemicals.
16: Things like steroids, and it's insulin that enable it to stay alive without additional food intake.
13: And so, all the while she's down there, years and years being visited again and again by this robot, on the outside she looks like a very old lady. Pale skin, cataracts, flabby muscles. A little pale blob in the darkness.

She's very much alive. Alive in this incredibly centered, focused way. Year after year after year after year, she's playing her heart out.

0: Bruce, I just want to remind you about the chair thing.
1: Sorry.
0: No problem.
1: All right. Dylan's offering me a better chair. Let's say a more silent chair. So let me pick up my butt out of this one.
2: Okay.
1: Move it over to another one. Thank you, Dylan.
0: Did you have moments where you were like out buying eggs, bicycling, you know, cleaning the car, and just had this moment like, oh, she's there. I know exactly where she is. She's doing her job. Like these little moments of you living your life and her just constantly working as a mother.
1: Yeah, I thought about her all the time.
3: Okay, so we are at year four, is that where we are?
0: So we're at year 4.5.
1: 4.5 years.
3: Is that the world record for longest brooding period on planet Earth?
0: Yeah, it is.
3: Whoa.
1: We had been there a month before, and she was still there, looking pretty haggard, I've got to say, but she was hanging in there. And then one day, we dropped down and we're flying in towards the rock.
0: He's watching the screen up on the ship, just seeing darkness. Then there's the rocky outcrop. There's her spot.
1: And she wasn't there. We couldn't see her.
3: What does that mean? Does that mean
1: we knew we were at the right place? We could see the patch on the rock, and there were all of these tattered egg cases just in the spot where she had been.
2: Tattered egg cases means that the babies had been born?
1: Well, the first thing we did was search. Are there babies on the rock? Are the babies still here? Or did any of them survive? Or was it some sort of apocalyptic demise at the hands of all those hungry-looking crabs?
0: So they're frantically sort of searching around the rock, searching and searching and searching. And then they begin to see little babies that are her species. And they see a baby here and a little baby there.
1: Little octopuses crawling around.
2: Oh.
1: They'd been feeding and growing, and it was pretty clear that they were hatchlings from that clutch of eggs that we had observed.
0: Did they look like her? Like all the same? Well, there's the crescent, the crescent shape, and the...
1: Sadly, no. And they were quite a bit smaller.
0: Yeah.
1: But it was clear they were the same species.
0: And did you see her?
1: No. I'm certain that she had been consumed by some scavenger.
3: Oh my God. But you just want to give her a moment just to see it.
0: Yeah. Well, we kind of asked Bruce, like, can you help us imagine what that moment might have been like for her?
2: Since you don't know, because you missed it as usual, the actual big moment.
1: I must have gone out for a hamburger or something.
2: Could you just in your mind's eye imagine the last moment here? Like was she dusting the eggs, or were the eggs beginning to hatch? Or what?
1: We suspect that she stayed there until the last one had hatched.
0: You mean watching them?
1: Maybe not watching them, but feeling them. Guarding them.
0: Oh my gosh, that's amazing.
1: They are devoted moms.
0: So she would feel this activity that was new underneath her and then know that it was time to finally let go.
1: Right. Okay, relax, Mom. It's over. You did your job.
0: So cool. It's like handing off the baton of life.
3: Yeah.
0: Yeah. I love thinking about this story right now because we're all like kind of, I don't know, just needing to like hold on. There's this like sense of holding on.
3: Yeah.
0: And waiting and being patient and just like, I don't know, having faith and that kind of thing, you know, just kind of like being still and holding on, that she is just like giving us such a great model for.
3: Wow. It's, you know, hold on 1 second. I have to just put an end to this madness.
0: Yeah, go for it.
4: Emil, Tej,
3: Don't come in here. I'm working. Oh my God. You know what I think about is the
0: what?
3: It's so interesting. This is like the absolutely wrong soundtrack to the story that you're telling.
0: Oh, the kids.
3: You're talking about a mother sort of lovingly suffering and then dying on behalf of her jelly beans. And I have these kids who are just like literally running around like savages right now because they're stir crazy. No, you know what I think? I think about it like it's so beautiful and heroic and poignant. But then I think about like, she's not telling, like, if you take the story away and you just imagine her experience, she's in the darkness for 5 years. And like, I wonder, she has no conception of anything except that somehow the disconnect between the experience she's having and the story we're telling about it is everything that I need to think about right now, because we're all trying to protect our jelly beans in a way. But then if you think about the experience of that, it can feel frightening and lonely and dark, you know?

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1: You're welcome.
0: This story was reported and produced by Annie McEwen, with musical help from Alex Overington. Thanks to Kyle Wilson for playing the sexy saxophone for us. And a very big thank you to our bassoon player, Brad Balliette. And, of course, thanks to Bruce. I'm Jad Abumrad. Thanks for listening. Radiolab will be back with you next week.
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4: I'm Windsor Johnston with these headlines. U.S. envoys Steve Witkoff and Jared Kushner are in Kyiv today, meeting with President Volodymyr Zelensky. The talks are aimed at reaching an agreement to end the war in Ukraine. The two met with Russian President Vladimir Putin in Moscow yesterday, but no breakthrough was announced. U.S.-Iran tensions are rising near the Strait of Hormuz. CENTCOM says Iran fired ballistic missiles toward two Navy ships, and U.S. forces struck three Iranian vessels in response. Voters in Germany are casting ballots in a regional election today that could produce the country's first far-right state governor since World War II. The anti-immigration alternative for Germany's party is leading the latest polls by about 20 points. I'm Windsor Johnston, NPR News in Washington.

0: You know, it's a personal reflection, but also an admission, you know, of this abiding love for someone. What does it tell us about Raven Lane?
1: When we worked on it, I was going through a breakup with someone I love so much. And this was the first time I had, you know, ended a relationship where there was no bad blood and there wasn't a villain. No one did anything wrong. And sometimes that can feel more devastating than having a clean out and being able to say, you're bad, I'm good, you know?
0: Yeah.
1: So I think just getting older and understanding that relationships aren't black and white and they're complicated, and hoping that, you know, with space, maybe we both go out into the world, find something new about ourselves, and come back stronger. That's what this song is saying.
0: Yeah. And is that your hope for that love, that that love will come back? I'm getting in your business now.
1: That's okay. That's my hope. I think when the love is there, so hopefully this song manifests something.
0: Okay. That was Raven Lane. Her third studio album, Blue Island, is out now. Raven, thank you so much for joining us.
1: Thank you for having me.
0: This is Weekend Edition from NPR News. I'm Aisha Roscoe.
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5: 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Frontrunners Lexington is hosting its annual Pride Run 5K on Saturday, September 19th at 9 a.m. at Coldstream Park. 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
7: I'm Scott Carter, and today on Ye Gods, novelist Amy Efron, whose new mystery, Unseasonably Cold, is about a disappearing heiress in pre-World War II New York.
8: And then I contributed to the Zibby Owens On Being Jewish book, which has been very complicated because I'm way more left-wing than most of the people who contributed to that book. But I once had a fight with a moyle, so I'm there for comic relief.
7: We discuss how her book's 1939 setting mirrors today's troubling times. Plus, Amy's upbringing as the youngest daughter of the famous Efron family of writers. But first, the news.
9: Live from NPR News in Washington, I'm Windsor Johnston. President Trump's diplomatic envoys are in Kyiv for the first time since Russia's full-scale invasion of Ukraine in 2022. NPR's Joanna Kikizis reports they arrived from Moscow, where they spoke with the Kremlin about ending the war.
10: Jared Kushner is Trump's son-in-law, and Steve Witkoff is the president's longtime friend. They arrived in Kyiv by train since Ukrainian airspace has been closed since the Russian invasion. Kushner and Witkoff arrived on a rainy day with a black motorcade and embraced Ukrainian President Volodymyr Zelensky outside St. Sophia's Cathedral, next to a square with portraits of fallen Ukrainian soldiers. Zelensky had pushed for months for this visit. Speaking to reporters outside the cathedral, he thanked Trump for allowing the envoys to travel to Kyiv despite security concerns. Russia paused its strikes on Kyiv for this visit. Joanna Kakissis, NPR News, Kyiv.
9: Republicans are gathering in Dallas this week for a midterm convention headlined by President Trump. James Hartley from member station KERA reports it's the first midterm convention held by a major political party in more than 40 years.
11: In the Texas race for Senate, Democrat James Tallarico holds a slim lead over Republican Ken Paxton, according to the latest polls. Southern Methodist University political science professor Cal Gilson says leaders on the right seem concerned. He's not sure Republicans can assuage voters' concerns over the cost of living.
12: If they're sitting around the kitchen table worrying about the electric bill, gas prices, those kinds of things, those are gut-level issues. And if they can't pay those bills, there's nothing you can tell them about how good the broader economy is.
11: In the end, Gilson says the impact of the convention on the outcome of the midterms could be negligible. For NPR News, I'm James Hartley in Dallas.
9: The Labor Department is set to issue a pivotal report on inflation this week. NPR's Scott Horsley reports financial markets and the Federal Reserve will be watching closely.
13: The annual inflation rate jumped to 4.2% back in May as the U.S. war with Iran sent energy prices soaring. By July, inflation had cooled somewhat, but prices are still climbing.

0: Mountain gorillas in Rwanda are an endangered species. So when there are new gorillas born in the country, it calls for a celebration. Joseph King from the Gulf States Newsroom reports from the East African nation.
1: Rwanda hosted its 21st annual Kwitazina. The day is dedicated to giving names to newborn mountain gorillas. Every year, a group of philanthropists, community servants, and celebrities are given the honor of choosing those names. Former French soccer star Mamadou Sakou named one of the 22 gorillas in Warane, which translates to united in pursuit of a common goal. The name is inspired by the collective effort to conserve the gorillas. Sakou says it's an honor.
2: It's important for me to put Africa in light and show how Africa is beautiful.
1: There are fewer than 1,200 mountain gorillas in the wild. Rwanda takes pride in its conservation efforts and acknowledging the people behind them. For NPR News, I'm Joseph King in Kinigi, Rwanda.
0: Rescue crews in Nepal are still searching for survivors more than a week after catastrophic flooding triggered by a glacier collapse. More than 1,300 people have died, while nearly 5,000 are still missing in Nepal. Crews are continuing to search tunnels and debris around damaged hydropower projects where hundreds of workers were caught in the flooding. The floods also devastated communities across the border in Tibet, where hundreds of people remain missing. I'm Windsor Johnston, NPR News, in Washington.
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4: If life's a mystery, whodunit? Welcome to Ye Gods, I'm Scott Carter. In the mid-20th century, Phoebe and Henry Ephron were a legendary wife-husband script-writing team on Broadway and in Hollywood. Their films starred such icons as Spencer Tracy and Katharine Hepburn, Gregory Peck, James Stewart, and Marilyn Monroe. But the power couple's greatest contribution to American culture may be their four successful daughters, Nora, Delia, Hallie, and today's guest, Amy. Amy has served as a TV exec for Children's Television Workshop, a film exec on such movies as Born on the 4th of July and Out of Africa, and a producer of A Little Princess. Besides her novels, including 1997's A Cup of Tea, Amy's written a trilogy of fantasies for middle grade readers, starting with A Castle in the Mist in 2017. Her journalism has appeared in the New York Times, the LA Times, and the Chicago Tribune, among many other publications. Three of her essays for Vogue were reprinted along with others in the 2012 collection Loose Diamonds, which the LA Times called a bouquet memoir. Her 10th and latest novel, Unseasonably Cold, is set in 1939 Art Deco Manhattan. It's a compulsive page-turner of a mystery and love story about the friends and family of a young heiress who's been missing for a year. My friend and recent Ye Gods guest, Adriana Trajani, calls Unseasonably Cold propulsive, captivating, and pure Amy. Welcome to Ye Gods, Amy Ephron. It is a delight to meet you.
5: It's a delight to see you, Scott. Thank you so much for having me.
4: You're very welcome, and I want to begin with talking about Unseasonably Cold because I've heard you talk about it being inspired by the death of Doug Kenny. And for those who don't know who Doug Kenny was, he was a co-founder of the National Lampoon and a writer of such comedy classics as Animal House and Caddyshack. And in 1980, he fell off a cliff in Hawaii and police ruled it an accident. So, Amy, how did this almost 50-year-old tragedy inspire you now to write this book?
5: I think there's something about an unexpected death that's different than one where someone's sick and you kind of can assess it. And it was so unexpected And Doug was also

0: for me, the kindest person in the entire world. I could not be in a restaurant and a check would arrive and it would have been paid. It was paid. I never went out with him. We were co-writers at the National Lampoon. That's how I first met him. And then when I was a studio executive, he was a director and quite well known, and a quite well known screenwriter. And I ran into him when I was being interviewed for the vice president of production job. And I think it's one of the reasons they hired me. As I walked into the lot, Doug hugged me and they went, oh, she really does have cred. And at the time they had to have one woman anyway. So it was right. But what I was also struck by is there were all kinds of things about Doug that I didn't know. I didn't know that he might have had a drug problem. I didn't know that he had a depression problem. I didn't know all kinds of things that apparently people who went to Harvard or knew him earlier had known. To me, he was just, he was like the perfect person. Like I said, we never went out. We were just close friends. And everything about it was very startling. And it was very well known. So I find that when a friend or sibling passes on, that you have to deal with something called collective grief. There's something about when somebody well known and loved and whose work is loved unexpectedly dies or dies, where someone will come up to you and say, oh my God, I'm so sorry that happened. But what they're really saying is, I'm so sorry that happened. They're not really aware of the fact that it probably meant you have to deal with their grief and you have to put your grief inside and put up a kind of collective calm. Because the last thing you want to do is burst into tears in front of a stranger. Or the last thing I want to do is, and so that's why Belle feels the same way. We've had a lot of unexpected losses and by well-known people. And at the same time, what happened for me is because Jane disappears, her best friend Liza has to deal with collective grief because Jane was so well known as a columnist and a kind of influencer before her time. What I found is the closer we got to publication, the more 1939 started to mirror today with the threat of war. The book ends the day before London was bombed. And there was a kind of masking of people's concern. We weren't really, and I think we're having the same thing now. There was also a huge division of wealth. There was a huge division of religious divisiveness. Can I call it that? That would be a good expression. And so the only thing I had to do is I write very succinctly, let me put it that way. It's very spare. And I do like 60 drafts of a page and then move on. But with a computer, it's more than just a page. And I found, because I put it aside when I did the kids' books, when I went back to it, it had a satiric edge that kind of worked when I started it. And I did a rewrite because it was tonally off, because we were in a time now that was starting to mirror 1939 in a way that made it, I don't know, more relevant, but unseasonably cold actually refers to an emotional state, not what we lived through this year of it being unseasonably cold. But the two periods started to mirror each other and also mirror the plot, because everybody had a secret that they weren't telling. Everybody was grief and fear. So it was a very odd experience. And I was very careful to root it in things like when they go to the Metropolitan Museum, those were the paintings on the wall. It's very meticulously tuned. The fashion is, I was at Vogue, contributing editor at Vogue for a number of years. The fashion is, and I think that what creates a character isn't just their voice. It's what they choose to wear. It's what they order for breakfast. And We also did a couple of things, like when we did a little piece from the New York Times, we mimicked the New York Times font. When we did the Herald Tribune, we mimicked the Herald Tribune's font. And I really appreciate the kind of detail that they allowed me to take, the publisher.
1: And when you got this idea about following a disappearance or death, and nobody knows which it is, did you instantly think of that period, or did you try it out as a contemporary story?
0: No, it was always 1939. It was always 1939. But what was interesting is I have another book called A Cup of Tea that's set in the U against the US entrance to World War I. So it's different characters, but I think that the political time that you're in can influence the way people behave. In 1917, women were entering the workforce. It was kind of the end of an era. And I don't know. I just found another one.
1: You had a successful career in TV and film before you got into writing. What motivated that step for you?
0: I was published in The Realist. I was published in the National Lampoon. I had done magazine pieces. I think that I was on my own and I wanted to support myself and I wanted to be on my own. It was a completely different time. You didn't have to be an assistant for 3 years before you became an executive. And so I had enough self-knowledge and literature. I'd gone to a couple of very exceptional schools. I'd had a couple of exceptional teachers. And I was able to successfully, I was like an assistant at the Parks Department in the Public Relations Division. I was a receptionist at a magazine that was called Scanlan's. Do you remember Scanlan's?
1: I don't remember that, no.
0: Warren Hinkle and Sidney Zion. It was right after Ramparts. It's where Hunter Thompson published his first pieces. And then I was able to transition from that to Sesame Street. Don't ask me how that happened. I can't quite explain it. And then I was an executive there doing books and records and toys and games and writing for the electric company. So I'd written before. Then I kind of fell into, it was a big time for books to film. And I knew a lot of people in New York. I was living in New York and I was working for a couple of producers, significantly Marty Bregman, who was doing Serpico and Dog Day Afternoon and had a bunch of clients. But he was a very on-set producer. And somehow a job came open and I got it.
1: So I want to talk to you about your family growing up, and your sister Hallie wrote about it. And I was struck by this sentence: to understand any of us, you and your three sisters, you'd have to start with our mother. Of all the Ephron women, she was surely the most exceptional, for better or for worse. Do you agree with that?
0: No, but you have to understand we have very different. Nora was 12 years older than me. Hallie was 5.5 years older than me. So I was born into a somewhat different family than Nora did. When I was 4 or something, Nora was at Wellesley. By the time I came around, they had certain addiction problems and alcohol problems. So I think that everyone has a different mother. To some degree.
1: I'm from a family of five, and we're 12 years apart. And it's very, very true that my older brother and I, I'm the second, my older brother and I had different parents than my sister, who came fifth. They were much more mellow, they were much more forgiving, and they had a greater sense that everything was probably going to be okay.
0: Right. For you or for them?
1: They had more suspicions for their older children and fewer for their younger offspring.
0: I think I fell in the other category.
1: Okay, well, tell me about that.
0: Well, it wasn't really my fault. I mean, my mother had a serious alcohol problem. My father had a very serious drug dependency, and he was bipolar, and the studio system was cracking, and it was not a very safe environment. I mean, I left home when I was 15. I did not go to college. I went straight to work. I graduated high school. I did do that, but I graduated from a boarding school. And so Hallie's perception of my parents and mine are very different. My mother died when I was 17. I'm a survivor. It's weird that we all turned out sort of okay, but we're all sort of okay. So I think we're the extraordinary ones.
1: That's Amy Efron. I mentioned the essay Coming of Age with the Efron Sisters and Their Mother, which was written by Amy's sister Hallie, gives you a sense of the older sister's relationship to mom Phoebe and what a character she was. And you can read it for yourself at oprah.com. When we return, we'll dive deeper into Amy's parents' views on writing, life, and religion, plus why the whole family loves butter. Stay tuned. This is Ye Gods. I'm Scott Carter.

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3: Welcome back to Ye Gods. I'm Scott Carter. My guest is Amy Efron, author of the new mystery novel Unseasonably Cold. Amy's family is known for their writing by her sisters and her parents. But as she said before the break, their relationship was tumultuous. As the youngest child, she did not get her parents at their best and did not experience them at the peak of their Hollywood careers. When we return, Amy tells me more about growing up Efron. What are your memories of your mother?
4: She was very sharp. There was one late in our relationship. I had not done well in school. And I came home and she said, "You're benched for the rest of the summer." And I said, "No, I'm not." And I walked out the door. And a friend picked me up. And I think I was gone for 6 weeks. And I walked back in the door and she was walking up this very dramatic staircase. And she looked at me and said, "Are you staying for dinner?"
3: Wow.
4: Now, weirdly, I had the most physical relationship with my mother. I had an amazing physical relationship with her. She was not someone who hugged. She was not someone. And when she would lie on the couch, I would lie on the couch between her and the couch. And it made my sister Hallie crazy because I really had a very affectionate in that way. If I woke up in the middle of the night and she wasn't drunk, I would go in her room. She'd be up reading and I would lie on the purple coverlet on her bed with her and I would be reading too. And I was always told that I could do that. So I had a very intimate relationship with my mother, but she had serious problems and so did my dad. Here's one thing my mother did do. My mother had help. I had a nanny, an African-American woman from D.C., actually. We had a cook who was from Alabama. We had a laundress. We had a lot of people who worked for us. My mother paid Social Security for everyone, and I admire her for it. That was not a thing.
3: You've written about, and I think your sisters have written about, that she was proud to be such a prosperous wage earner herself, but also yes, that she was able to employ others, and she wanted to fairly compensate them.
4: Right. And she did. Everyone was on annual salary. It didn't matter what was going on. And she paid, but no one paid Social Security. That was crazy. I mean, so I admire her for that.
3: Let me ask you one more question about your parents and their career. There's a certain kind of comedy that they did that completely got a certain kind of world. But then that world changed. You can lose touch with the audience.
4: Yeah.
3: So how did they react to this changing world?
4: I think their best movie is not a comedy. It's something they wrote, the last thing they wrote, which was called Captain Newman, M.D.
3: Mm-hmm.
4: I don't know if you ever saw it.
3: With Gregory Peck.
4: Yes. It is not a comedy. But what happened for them is that they'd been under contract for 25 years, and the studios cut the contracts. It's like what we're saying. So we don't know where we're going to end up now with film. And so suddenly, and they had embarrassed themselves. my dad's suicide attempt embarrassed them. Her alcohol, I think that influenced me too in terms of secrets. For years, nobody knew that she had a secret alcohol problem. And so when he tried to kill himself and she was drunk, and Marie Sullivan had to come over and get me, and we had to get him to UCLA, and suddenly they were outed, and they were embarrassed, and they moved back to New York. And at the time, there was no AA. They weren't crazy like mental hospital crazy yet. And then my mother died of cirrhosis.
3: How did you process this for yourself as you're a teenager, young woman, and you are thinking about the kind of life and maybe family one day that you want to have?
4: Well, I think I processed it when I was 5, because they would fight at night.
3: Was there a particular event when you were 5?
4: Yes, there was. I think my dad had an affair, and I think the studio offered him producer on Carousel, and he didn't say, only if Phoebe produces with me, and she snapped. I think she had a history, because I think her father had cheated on her mother. Apparently, it goes down generations in my family.
3: So, as a 5-year-old, how are you putting the world together?
4: Well, I mean, I was very close to Delia, and so I would run into her room and get in bed with her. And then when Delia left, I wasn't that close to my other sister. So, I don't know, I had a lot of friends. I had a lot of sleepovers. And for some reason, apparently I'm okay.
3: I had a similar situation in my household because my father had a series of breakdowns. We thought we were going to lose our house. All sorts of things happened. And this is the mid to late 1960s. But there was a sense of shame connected with it where we were, I didn't tell any of my friends about what was happening. And I was kind of told by my older brother, we don't air our dirty laundry.
4: Right.
3: And also, and I do feel this is one of the things that has changed for the better in the decades, in the ensuing decades, is Tucson, Arizona, growing up, there wasn't really a culture of going to therapy.
4: Right, exactly. Didn't exist.
3: All mental health was a stigma.
4: Right. Yeah.
3: And I feel like that has changed for the better in a bipartisan way.
4: Yeah. Yeah, I completely agree. You had to be like really nuts to get a psychiatrist.
3: Yeah. But the notion of now, I think everybody has a sense of mental illness as an issue. I think it makes it easier for kids growing up who admire the athletes or admire the celebrities and hear them talking about, or politicians, and hear them talking about what they've gone through. And it makes it easier for people dealing with something
4: right
3: in their hometown, wherever that may be, because they know that it happens on all levels.
4: Yeah.
3: And money does not insulate you from stress and from generational issues.
4: In all fairness, I think the fact that I had access to money was one of the things in my favor. I always had a credit card that I could use if I needed to. So it wasn't like I had a huge trust fund. I just had this credit card that I could use if I needed to. But you know what? That's a big deal.
3: It is a big deal. It's a safety net.
4: Yeah.
3: You know, you're up on the high wire,
4: right?
3: You know, and you're grabbing for the trapeze and you're swinging, you know, at the in the.
4: But
3: in
4: also, the... it was a different time. I mean, you could make enough money to support yourself. My first apartment was $85 a month on Park Avenue, a studio.
3: Oh wow, yeah.
4: I mean, I was in high school and I was in Vermont, but I could, that money I could make. I could make that money at the Parks Department. I was a civil servant.
3: It's incredible to think about that now. I have a 25-year-old and a 30-year-old, and there is not the sense that they are going to enjoy the same prosperity that our generation had. And I think
4: they may, but you may need to help them still.
3: Yes. Yes, that's true. But I mean, even just the culture of of non-paid internships and huge corporations expecting that they're going to kind of, I was at a party the other night, and a young woman who's the daughter of friends who's become a filmmaker, and she went to the high school for the performing arts here in LA, and she's won all sorts of awards. But she was talking about auditioning for commercials for major corporations with famous brands, and they still want the people to do something for nothing. There is such an accepted notion that we do not care about you, and we will not give you a penny more than we have to.
4: Yeah, I know.
3: Whereas I think that we grew up in a much more forgiving time. When we were younger, I think a lot of people went to college to just continue a sense of education without having the notion that it was going to specifically lead to a well-paying career immediately.
4: Right. I think college has actually become more important for some people now. When in my day, some of us went to college, not all of us.
3: Do you regret not going to college?
4: Nope. Wanted to be on my own. Did not want to be tied to them.
3: If you're just tuning in, this is Ye Gods. I'm Scott Carter. I'm talking with Amy Efron about her upbringing in L.A. as the youngest daughter of screenwriters Phoebe and Henry Efron. Amy's elder sisters, Nora, Delia, and Hallie, were out of the house when Amy was a teenager, leaving her to deal alone with their parents' alcoholism and mental health struggles. I read that Nora one time joked that her religion, if she had one, was you can never have too much butter. When you were growing up, was there any religion in this household?
4: We had those things that make butter pats. Butter pats were my mother's religion. My ancestor is in the Bible in Genesis. His name was Ephron, Ephron. He was a Hittite. He owned a graveyard. Apparently, we're related to him. So, on my father's side, obviously. And my parents were born Jewish. I don't think that either of their parents were particularly religious. I have a very weird religious upbringing. The woman who was my nurse, Amelia, was a devout Catholic. And I would go, unbeknownst to my mother, until I was 5, to church at 6 a.m. every morning. She would walk to the church on Little Santa Monica, Big Santa Monica, you know what I mean, the one on Camden or Bedford.
3: Mm-hmm.
4: So I have a very strong Catholic upbringing. If an ambulance goes by, I cross myself. And like, everyone I know wishes I didn't do that, even my children, but I do. It's like a thing. I can't help it. And then we had a cook who was a serious Baptist. I mean, serious. She lived by West Adams. And I would go home with her for the weekend, and then I'd go to church with them. And we had no religious affiliation. The only thing we did is we went to the Maybombs for the one where you break the matzah and hide it.
3: Passover.
4: Maybe. And the Maybombs, they were very religious. We were not. That was the only thing we celebrated besides Christmas, Thanksgiving, Easter. My mother believed that everything was a food holiday. And there were huge Christmas trees. And at the same time, philosophically, she thought religion was the root of all evil.
3: So as you're going to these surreptitious ceremonies with the nanny...
4: And the church that Evelyn belonged to, Ray Charles belonged to. Ah. So the singing was amazing.
3: Well, okay, so how are you processing these services? What do you think?
4: I cross myself every time an ambulance goes by.
3: But I mean, did you think that this was a secret that had to be kept from your mother?
4: Didn't occur to me. It did not occur to me. It occurred to me that Amelia had to go to church, and whatever Amelia did in the morning, I did in the morning. And
3: did you ever consider that the religion that she held so closely was either fantastic and obviously not real, or credible, could be real, that it gave comfort to her? What was your attitude about her
4: could
3: attachment
4: be credible.
3: To this?
4: Who knew? I have no idea. Do you have an idea now?
3: Yeah, my history is 1987. I'm a lifelong asthmatic. I had a near-death asthma attack, and I was at Bellevue, 1st and 26th in New York. And luckily, the head of the chest lungs department was on call that day. And he said, you know, you're going to, after we give you albuterol for a couple of hours, you're going to feel better. You could leave. We're not going to let you leave. We're going to keep you here for a week. And we are going to assure you a new foundation of health. And so I was in Bellevue for a week. And then he said, and when you get out, you're going to come back and see me every 3 months. And I'm going to make sure that this event where I got down to 11% of my lung capacity, I'm going to make sure it never happens again. Yeah. So I got out six days later on a Saturday afternoon, and I had an epiphany. And I went from there's no God to, wait a minute, look at this world in front of me. There's a guy selling Sabret hot dogs, and there's somebody else with a boombox, and some woman's walking a poodle. Yeah. And it's Jimmy Stewart at the end of It's a Wonderful Life going, Merry Christmas, movie house, Merry Christmas, post office, Merry Christmas, savings and loan, because you've been away, and now you can see the world as a complete gift.
4: Yeah. The trees.
3: The trees.
4: Clouds.
3: Yeah. Yeah. It's Scrooge on Christmas morning.
4: Yeah.
3: And he buys the turkey for the Cratchits. Yeah. And he sends it to them. And he goes to his nephew Fred's house and plays parlor games.
4: Right.
3: And what's interesting that Dickens does is when Fred goes to his nephew's, he has to walk around a couple of times before he has the courage to ring the doorbell and be received into this home that's his late sister's son.
4: Yeah.
3: So, but that being said, I had a sense of God. I had no sense of religion. I didn't have a sense of, we were Protestants. If we moved, we'd go to whatever church was closest and the people were nice.
4: Right.
3: And so it was about community. It wasn't about dogma.
4: Right.
3: So
4: we finally, there's been so much weird anti-Semitism, and I have one daughter who's much more religious than we are. And so we finally joined a temple, but it's really about being part of their life rather than our life. Yeah. And then I contributed to the Zibby Owens On Being Jewish book, which has been very complicated because I'm way more left-wing than most of the people who contributed to that book. But I once had a fight with a moyle, so I'm there for comic relief. My mother thought that religion was the root of all evil and that it was going to be the end of us. I often have thought now, because my first husband's mother is a Holocaust survivor, what they would think now. I have a whole thing that runs in my head where I go, what would they think about what's happening now? They were both, Sasha's mother and my mother, were very liberal up to a point. And I don't know what they would think now. I honestly do not know. If you asked me what was going to happen, I have no idea.
3: Yeah, I think there's so many things that I thought were settled. I thought growing up, the Hitler was bad. I thought that's something we could all agree on. And now one of the great influencers on the right now talks about Hitler being cool.
4: I know. There are just so many things that it's jaw-dropping.
3: Yeah.
4: Also, I have to say, as a journalist, as a somewhat known personality, I don't think I'm that well-known, but as a somewhat known personality, I'm scared. I don't want to write about politics anymore. Now, you're in a different position than I'm in. I mean, you have a lot of weight behind you, but I bite my tongue a lot. That's an effect. And that we're being allowed to use ICE agents and the IRS. And I never thought that would happen.
3: Anti-Semitism is another thing that I thought was settled cultural law in the U.S. I thought all of this was over, and it's not.
4: I know. And it's always been there.
3: Yeah. What I'm now finding myself think about more is that line that the price of liberty is eternal vigilance. I'm now thinking my generation and people who thought like I did were complacent to the point where we thought we didn't need to be eternally vigilant to maintain the freedoms that we took for granted.
4: Abortion.
3: Yeah.
4: Even if it's required for medical care. I mean.
3: Yeah, yeah. I thought we all agreed. And then you realize, no, there were a lot of people who were never agreeing.
4: Yeah.
3: And they were silent. And then they got their spokesperson.
4: I learned this when Obama was running. And I was on tour for Loose Diamonds, actually, I think. And I got in trouble for being political in Phoenix. And I got a really crazy woman wrote me a really right-wing letter that was kind of threatening. And then the woman who ran the event wrote me a letter telling me that I shouldn't talk about politics. And at the time, I felt that I could make a difference. And so there was no way you were going to tell me not to talk about politics. If I went to Omaha, I was going to talk about politics. I was going to support Sherrod Brown. I was going to do this. I don't feel that way anymore because I'm not sure that there's anything I can do that could affect politics right now. You can. You have a real platform and you have a real justified sense of justice and you have the background to back it up. I start to look like, you know, it's not my fault I was born in L.A. Knocks your credibility a little bit.
3: I'm Scott Carter. My guest on today's EGONS is Amy Efron. L.A. upbringing aside, Amy has written perceptively on a number of topics for Vogue, Harper's Bazaar, GQ, and many others. Earlier, Amy said that a feeling of collective grief fueled her new mystery novel, Unseasonably Cold. Well, you can hear Amy talk more on that topic in the documentary Everything is Copy about her eldest sister, Nora Efron. That documentary features all the surviving Efron sisters and is directed by Jacob Bernstein, Nora's son, with Watergate journalist Carl Bernstein. Stay with us.

0: Here's your LEX storm tracker forecast on WUKY. We're continuing to dry things out this morning after some leftover clouds clear following last night's front. Drier to slightly cooler air settles in today with mostly sunny skies and highs into the upper 80s. Tonight stays clear and cooler with lows back into the low 60s. I'm meteorologist Abby Summers.
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5: Welcome back to Ye Gods. I'm Scott Carter. I'm talking with Amy Efron. In addition to her books for adults, Amy's also written a trilogy of books for middle grade readers, Castle in the Midst, Carnival Magic, and The Other Side of the Wall. She also has a collection of autobiographical essays called Loose Diamonds. The title chapter was written in the wake of her house being robbed. It is a font of Amy's quippy wisdom, as well as meditations on contemporary life. We'll next dive into what maxims still guide her and which have fallen by the wayside over time. Stay with us. I love Loose Diamonds.
6: Thank you.
5: A collection of short essays about different aspects of your life. And in it, you mentioned some of the rules that governed the house as you were growing up. One of them was no store-bought cartons on the table.
6: Yeah. Everything had to be decanted. My mother had little artichoke vases that you put butter in the shape of an artichoke leaf. But china. There was something else for mustard. There was something else for ketchup. There was a pitcher for milk. It was like, they worked. She got up every morning and they went to Fox. And they had a box at Hollywood Park. And if they had done enough work, they'd go out and catch the last two races, and then they'd come home. But I still have to decant everything.
5: Oh, really?
6: Yeah. We had a big family dinner about 3 years ago. And when I mean big, I mean big. And I put ketchup and mustard on the table. And Maya and Anna looked at me and went, "Mom, what's wrong with you? How can you do that?" It was like, yeah. Are you okay?
5: Yeah. Then you have some advice maxims that you mention. Single women who buy champagne by the case rarely end well.
6: It's true.
5: And to divorcing women, you say, pick someone up at a bar or a party just to remind yourself you still can. Do not go home with him. He might be a lunatic.
6: Sorry, it's true.
5: Are there some rules that you gave to your kids that if they were to one day write a memoir that they would be quoting?
6: Well, when they were kids, I had a rule. I don't care what you did, don't you ever lie to me.
5: And
6: that was my rule.
5: And did they follow that pretty well?
6: I just shook my hand at him saying, not really.
5: But if you're going to have one rule, that's a good one rule because it shapes everything else.
6: Right.
5: And it's also establishing a foundation of unconditional love. Let me mention something from Loose Diamonds. You wrote that after your home was burglarized and you lost your jewelry, you resolved not to let yourself feel unsettling panic again. And let me read these words because they really interested me. You wrote, I was done. No more emo. No more jewelry or as armor. Jewelry as protection. Jewelry as memory. Jewelry as a tangible way to hold on to someone. From now on, I would simply not care. I would have a layer of reserve, withhold my attachment. From now on, whatever jewelry I would accrue would simply be an accessory. That feels like a very noble resolve to what could have been a very traumatic event of coming home and you've been burglarized. Did you stay with that resolution?
6: Nope, didn't work. There was a moment during this interview where I went, oh my God, I didn't put my necklace on. And I almost asked for bringing the necklace. Didn't work at all.
5: How long, what was your transgression? What was your first transgression against the resolution?
6: I think Alan did it. He instituted the jewelry replacement program. And the jewelry replacement program was giving me something that I actually wanted. And then I would buy a necklace and a friend would walk in and they would have just bought the same necklace. And then one of my best friends did the clothes for Hunger Games. And she had the woman who did the Mockingjay make me a robin. And so it didn't work.
5: In your work, and I know that there was not formal religion in the household growing up, but as I read your work, there seems to be a pattern of prayer adjacent gratitude. In the Castle in the Mist, you have Aunt Evie offering a grace, and the grace is, bless us everyone and all the ones we love. And later, your heroine, Tess, makes a wish, please, please bring all of us home safely and let us be reunited with the ones we love. And I heard you on an interview say that when you wind up a phone call with your sisters, you will say, right this very moment today, everything is fine, which kind of feels like a prayer. And you also wrote about, in Loose Diamonds, about a truck, 10-ton truck, rolling down into your yard, and it stopped by a tree from crashing into the house. And it's like the burglar in your home. Nobody got hurt. And both times you wrote, so maybe we have an angel, but I'm not sure.
6: Right.
5: What do you think now?
6: Well, we were victims of the Getty fire. So we definitely had an angel. But in that case, I woke up and smelled it. I have a crazy nose. And we got out like this. But I got the firemen up to our house and it kind of saved the canyon. But that house had some problems.
5: Yeah.
6: Did we have an angel? Yes. I think we do, but you know, how much attention do we get?
5: Now, as we get to the end here, there are three questions I ask people at the end of every episode. So I want to ask you those. And the first one is, do you think, and may you live a long and healthy life and be prosperous and happy, you and your family. But do you think that when you die, there's going to be a judgment on how you have lived your life?
6: Maybe.
5: Does it worry you? Do you think about it?
6: Sometimes. I mean, I think about what happens after you die. I mean, I don't know. Does anything happen? I have a friend who believes that your consciousness lives on, which is a terrifying thought in a way. And I have no idea. I mean, the truth of the matter is we have no idea. We have no idea why we're here, how we got here. And everything that you know about, you evolved from a rock. Where did the rock come from? It's like, which came first, the chicken or the egg? I don't know the answer, and I don't think anyone knows the answer. And even if you tell me that there are nanoparticles, where did the nanoparticles come from?
5: Right. Okay, so nobody knows the answer. But
6: I'm quite sure that we're not the only life in the universe. That I'm sure of. I'm quite sure of that.
5: In difficult times, is there a quote that you keep coming back to because it gives you comfort?
6: Nietzsche. Out of chaos comes order. Sometimes out of chaos comes order.
5: That's really interesting. You're the first person, I think, who's quoted Nietzsche. And sometimes, sometimes we feel like we are in a time of chaos, and it is good for us to, it's good for us to think that the chaos cannot last.
6: Right.
5: My favorite quote from Nietzsche is, "A joke is an epitaph on the death of an emotion."
6: Wow.
5: And finally, is there a work of art that had such an impact on you that you think if everyone could experience it, the world would be a little bit better of a place?
6: Here we go. You're coming with me.
5: We're doing a walk and talk. Is that Picasso?
6: Yes. Oh. Yep.
5: Wow.
6: It's the very famous Peace Movement painting. It's the very famous Peace Movement. It's a version of the series he did of the dove.
5: How long have you had that?
6: Maybe a year. We went to
5: It's new for you.
6: Yeah. And he signed it.
5: Great.
6: We went to a store that we loved that was closing. And I found this poster tube. And I pulled it out. And there it was. And she sold it to me for $150.
5: Whoa. Amy, it has been such a delight to talk to you.
6: Scott, thank you for having me.
5: Amy Efron's new mystery, Unseasonably Cold, is available from the Sager Group. Amy mentioned a moil, which is a Jewish officiant of a bris or circumcision ceremony. Amy's recommended work of art is a variation Picasso made of his painting, The Dove of Peace. It was widely used by the 20th century peace movement for their congresses in Stockholm, Vienna, Rome, and Moscow. The specific version Amy owns can be seen on our Instagram at EGODS Podcast, along with a little video so you can get the walk and talk experience that I did. 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Next week on Ye Gods, translator, mystic teacher, and author of The God of Love, A Guide to the Heart of Judaism, Christianity, and Islam, Mirabai Star. 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I'm Scott Carter, and you can catch my new play, I Will, A Late Romance, in a rolling world premiere September 10th through 27th at the Riverside Theater in Iowa City. 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
8: 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I'm Alzo Slade.
9: And I'm Peter Sagal. After a hellish 9 months at sea, a cursed ship finally made it to port. Everybody on board lined up to go ashore, except for the truly eager who just used the catapult on the flight deck to fling themselves there. We'll ask who was happy to be on dry land, plus Ohio's own poet Maggie Smith tells us how to transform our problems into art, and Alzo Slade is shocked when our panelists turn on each other.
8: Oh no, it's the inverted stomp face breaker.
9: We got a lot of unexpected moves coming up in our quiz right after this hour's news.
10: Live from NPR News in Washington, I'm Linda Kenyon. Ukraine President Zelensky says the first round of talks with U.S. envoys Jared Kushner and Steve Witkoff is wrapped up in Ukraine. Witkoff said in a statement the U.S. team had been very encouraged by what he described as a substantive, important discussion. Witkoff and Kushner were in Kyiv one day after talks in Moscow with Russian President Putin. The talks at the Kremlin yesterday ended without a breakthrough. It's Labor Day weekend, and with Election Day just 58 days away, NPR's Mara Liasson says it's now just days before the start of the GOP midterm convention in Dallas.
11: Yesterday, MAGA Inc., which is the Trump super PAC, did make a $10 million ad buy to support Texas Attorney General Ken Paxton in his Senate bid. And Trump's general strategy for the midterms, we'll see this in the convention, is to put himself front and center. He said to people, pretend I'm on the ballot. He thinks Republicans do better when he's on the ballot, but not all Republican candidates agree with that.
10: The GOP convention begins Wednesday. President Trump will speak at that event that evening. Iran and the U.S. are intensifying attacks in the Strait of Hormuz. Tehran says it has fired at six vessels in and around the waterway, while the U.S. yesterday targeted Iranian vessels. NPR's Jane Araf reports from Beirut.
12: Iran said Sunday it targeted a U.S. submarine trying to enter the Strait of Hormuz, where the U.S. has imposed a naval blockade. Iran did not mention casualties. It was the latest in what Iran said were its attacks on three oil tankers in the strait and U.S. military vessels in the area, including an aircraft carrier and a destroyer. U.S. Central Command said Saturday it struck three Iranian vessels after Iran launched ballistic missiles at two U.S. Navy ships. Iran's Islamic Revolutionary Guard Corps said that any vessel trying to transit without authorization would be targeted. Jane Araf, NPR News, Beirut.
10: The U.S. dismissed Iran's reported attack on the U.S. submarine as a total lie. The two largest school districts in the country this week have banned AI usage in the classrooms for at least a year. More from NPR's Sequoia Carrillo.
13: New York City Public Schools elementary and middle school students will not have any generative AI tools in classrooms this fall. The country's largest school district put a one-year pause on any learning tools that utilize the technology. That same day, the second largest district, the Los Angeles Unified School District, also banned AI for all of its students. Both districts said they would use the year to study the impact of AI on young students before making a final decision on whether or not it could be used in classes going forward. The move comes as many states are reevaluating technology and screens' role in schools. Sequoia Carrillo, NPR News.
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0: When Dermot Kennedy released his debut album in 2019, it became Ireland's best-selling debut album of the millennium. His latest album, The Weight of the Woods, came out earlier this year. And to cap off our Sense of Place Dublin series, Dermot shares a very special pared-down performance. That's on the next World Cafe.
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0: Here's your LEX storm tracker forecast on WUKY. We're continuing to dry things out this morning after some leftover clouds clear following last night's front. Drier to slightly cooler air settles in today with mostly sunny skies and highs into the upper 80s. Tonight stays clear and cooler with lows back into the low 60s. I'm meteorologist Abby Summers.
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0: Here's your LEX storm tracker forecast on WUKY. We're continuing to dry things out this morning after some leftover clouds clear following last night's front. Drier to slightly cooler air settles in today with mostly sunny skies and highs into the upper 80s. Tonight stays clear and cooler with lows back into the low 60s. I'm meteorologist Abby Summers.
1: It's been a quarter century since the terrorist attacks on September 11th.
2: I am struck by this wistfulness for the era of 9/11 unity because it was that very facade of unity that allowed actions to be taken that, in fact, perhaps helped spur some of the divisions that we see today.
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3: 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Frontrunners Lexington is hosting its annual Pride Run 5K on Saturday, September 19th at 9 a.m. at Coldstream Park. Race Day will feature the race, a community fair, medals for finishers, and a drag show. All proceeds raised from the race are distributed back to the community. More information at frontrunnerslex.com.

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0: Here's your LEX storm tracker forecast on WUKY. We're continuing to dry things out this morning after some leftover clouds clear following last night's front. Drier to slightly cooler air settles in today with mostly sunny skies and highs into the upper 80s. Tonight stays clear and cooler with lows back into the low 60s. I'm meteorologist Abby Summers.
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0: Here's your LEX storm tracker forecast on WUKY. We're continuing to dry things out this morning after some leftover clouds clear following last night's front. Drier to slightly cooler air settles in today with mostly sunny skies and highs into the upper 80s. Tonight stays clear and cooler with lows back into the low 60s. I'm meteorologist Abby Summers.
1: 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And they've gone viral.
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0: Hey, it's Stephen Thompson from NPR Music. 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
5: I'm Dan Ronan in Washington with these news headlines. White House envoys Steve Witkoff and Jared Kushner said their first face-to-face meeting with Ukraine's President Volodymyr Zelensky was very productive. It follows a meeting late last week in the Kremlin with Russian President Putin in an effort to end Russia's war against Ukraine. Long flight delays are expected at Miami International Airport after an Amazon 767 cargo jet slid off the runway while landing, went through a barrier, and came to rest at what air traffic controllers said was a perimeter road. A ground stop has since been lifted. For the third day in a row, diesel prices hit an all-time record high, now at $5.89 a gallon nationally. I'm Dan Ronan, NPR News in Washington.

0: From Santa Monica, California, home of the homeless, I'm Harry Shearer, welcoming you to this edition of the show. And the good news continues with news of the warm. I think I will.
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0: And here's good news for people who want to avoid problems at the Strait of Hormuz. The Panama Canal Authority has implemented its first transit restrictions this year due to severe drought. Like it's a thing. This reduces daily crossings to 34 ships from the usual 36. Not a huge. The measure aims to conserve water resources in the artificial lakes, which supply the interoceanic route and provide

locks. It's part of a progressive adjustment plan to manage the water levels in the lakes. According to Telesur, that's a news source in Panama, official projections indicate that the draft limit will continue to decrease progressively until the summer season down there due to the persistence of dry conditions. And Al Jazeera reports that the actual cut in daily vessel transits will be down to 34 from 40 and then down to 32. The strain has exponentially increased the auctions for reserve quotas for ships arriving without prior planning. In recent days, the extraordinary transit costs have reached multi-million dollar figures for the largest vessels seeking to avoid delays. The high demand for passages through the Panama Canal is partly due to the diversion of energy ships transporting liquefied natural gas from Western Asian routes to the Asian market. Hydrocarbon transport companies are using the Central American route to ensure compliance with international delivery times amid disruptions in other global routes. I wonder what those could be. The Panama Canal will maintain constant monitoring of lake levels, will the authority there, to adjust water-saving measures in the coming months. Projections suggest operational restrictions will extend until early next year to prevent a greater paralysis in global commerce. But, you know, we run the Straits at home. News of the warm. And now, news of the godly. Not so warm. Deadline Buffalo, New York. About 900 survivors of clergy abuse in the Buffalo Catholic Diocese. There's another one. We'll soon vote on a $326 million settlement. This is part of a process that's been in the works for years, according to a local TV station there, WIVB-TV. Since the diocese filed for bankruptcy way back in February 2020, it's been the longest settlement process involving priest sexual abuse cases in the country. Okay. So the medal goes to Buffalo. Attorney Steve Boyd represents many of the victims. He sat down with the TV station to explain the process and what he thinks the outcome could be. Quote, "We think overwhelmingly they, the survivors, will vote yes. It's been the history. That's what happened in Syracuse. That's what happened in Rochester," he says. Well, those are neighboring New York State cities, which apparently have much the same problem. There's an expert who's an allocator. The allocator is hired by the Survivors Committee. He will read through all the proofs of claim, and then he will allocate different amounts based on the severity of each individual claim, according to the attorney. "I think a lot of our clients," he says, "are less concerned about the money, more concerned about the acknowledgement of what they went through. There are also going to be non-monetary provisions in here for child protection in the future, so this never happens again," unquote. I'm going to hold you to that, sir. And survivors of child rape and other sexual abuse within New Orleans Roman Catholic Archdiocese learned this week that $641,000 or so is the most they can individually get under the settlement approved last December that resolves a years-long bankruptcy case involving the Archdiocese. Why don't they just hold services in bankruptcy courts and save? Those amounts were communicated in letters that hundreds of clergy abuse survivors participating in the New Orleans Archdiocese's bankruptcy began receiving this week. The figures are well below a $2.4 million jury verdict that was awarded to an unrelated Louisiana religious sexual abuse survivor last June of last year, after the state's legislature temporarily eliminated filing deadlines for such cases. The amounts, and this is reported by the British newspaper The Guardian and WWL TV in New Orleans, those amounts were substantially below out-of-court settlements that a handful of clergy abuse survivors in the New Orleans area have reached

the verdict's aftermath, with Catholic institutions not affected by the bankruptcy, which evidently have been more or less comparable to the jury award. Survivors say the amounts in the letters aren't just insulting, but also the latest evidence of the disproportionate advantage enjoyed by the more than 40 Catholic institutions that have gone to federal court to declare bankruptcy amid the financial fallout of that church's worldwide clergy molestation scandal, including nearly 30 such groups that have settled. Quote, "This whole thing's a farce," says Aaron Hebert. He was abused by Lawrence Hecker, not Heller, a late convicted child rapist and longtime archdiocesan priest. Richard Kuhn, who's testified to being molested by three men with links to the archdiocese, added, quote, "There's a lot of survivors that are hurting right now," unquote, driving the despair those two described. Are two elements, the $305 million settlement that the Archdiocese, as well as its insurers, agreed to pay last December to clergy abuse survivors to resolve that bankruptcy case, and a 0 to 100 point system that describes each individual victim's suffering and resultant payment. Settlement disclosure documents that disgusted victims virtually from the outset detail how points would be assigned based on the nature of the abuse. Among other elements, rape equated to 75 points within the system, oral or digital abuse was 56 units, grooming behavior was 5. Nothing was free. Additionally, the Archdiocese and others made comments in open court promising payments by the end of spring of this year. Well, the process instead dragged, with settlement trustee Don Massey filing motions in court to get the church to turn over records needed to make payment determinations. So the survivors shared their payouts. Hebert had been awarded 56 points. That was $359,000. Meanwhile, having endured rape and oral sexual abuse by multiple clergy predators, Kuhn was allocated 98 points. He said it was shocking that he didn't get the 100% given the circumstances surrounding his claim. Three bankruptcy claimants all expressed disbelief that allocation letters given to survivors failed to break down precisely how the claim evaluator arrived at their points total. The missives just contained the final sum and an acknowledgement that the bankruptcy may have required them, quote, to revisit deeply personal and difficult experience, unquote. Survivors have a month to ask for reconsideration. Without the basis for the points total, they're left to guess why they didn't receive what they expected. Here's another example. After pressing a case which led to a child rape conviction and sentence of life imprisonment for the priest, Hecker, Neil Duan was allocated just 75 points. He got no additional points for his role in Hecker's successful prosecution. The system had called for that. Quote, "Now we know how much it cost a priest to rape a boy," said Duan. Sources familiar with the process, say more than 800 abuse claims were given points allocations. Among them were more than 100 that got scores of 0, such as for claiming abuse by a predator or entity not affiliated with the Archdiocese. Sources said about $56 million from the settlement was being temporarily held back to account for successful appeals, and any remaining money held back would then be redistributed to survivors based on their points. If they want to appeal that result, it's going to cost them $1,000 out of pocket. Kuhn, Herbert, and another victim said such factors convinced them that bankruptcy court was the wrong venue to be fairly compensated for their abuse, despite assertions by the Archdiocese that it was the venue providing the most equitable solution. As one of the three said, quote, "The bankruptcy was all about protecting the church," unquote. News of the Godly.

0: Ladies and gentlemen, you may not remember this, but on July 16th of this year, not that long ago, the felon-in-chief gave a primetime speech about election integrity in which he attempted to revive long disproven doubts about the legitimacy of the 2020 election. Well, why wouldn't he? He had alleged that China had sought to interfere with the electoral process, called on Congress to enact stricter voting requirements ahead of the midterms. A day earlier, the senior vice president of programming for the Fox Business Network sent a text message to the producers of Maria Bartiromo's show on that network, guiding them to forego coverage of the speech, the Trump speech, on her show. This most likely was because Fox News and Fox Business had been subjected to multiple defamation lawsuits relating to claims made by Trump and his supporters regarding the 2020 elections. There was already a $800 million+ judgment in favor of Dominion voting systems, which they had accused of being rigged somehow. Somehow also, the messages from Giordano ended up being relayed by Bartiromo to the White House. On Friday, Trump, you've heard of him, posted it in a thing on Truth Social, quote, "I can't believe Maria Bartiromo is no longer going to have her great shows on Fox News and Fox Business. Three different shows, always number one. Maria is a total professional and a true warrior," unquote. Bartiromo's decision to alert the administration to internal guidance may have infuriated management, but she could also make the case that she was simply informing a guest, like whoever was going to talk after the speech, of a programming change. We don't really know, do we? I know some of us care.
1: Who's bothering Rupert?
2: It's Donald. Been a while.
1: It's been a good while. I figured you were busy figuring out whether Iran is a war or not.
2: Rupert, I don't say this publicly, but it's barely a skirmish.
1: Well, I admire your restraint. Donald, I don't want to be rude, but at my age, I don't have time for extended conversations. What's up?
2: Rupert, you look great. You make 93 look like 80.
1: Thank you, Donald. And if I may, I return the compliment.
2: Really?
1: Yes, you make 80 look like 93. So
2: I wanted to congratulate you on getting all the lawsuit stuff over with.
1: Not totally, mate. We've still got the Smartmatic lawsuit.
2: Yeah, let me give you a little tip, okay? Mm. Every time you mention them, you should call them Dumbmatic. Drive them nuts.
1: Noted. And aside from that, your midterms are looking a bit dodgy. You do know I prefer backing winners.
2: Hey, don't believe the polls. Well, I don't, especially yours. We got so many ways to dominate the midterms, you're going to want to endorse me again. And I'm not running yet. But listen, I'm calling with a simple question. Why'd you get rid of Maria Bartiromo? She was the best-looking thing on Fox News since Geraldo got his skin lightened.
1: A, that didn't happen. Well, and B, I didn't fire Maria. I just let her contract lapse slowly like an underfed wombat. And you knew better than anyone, you should, that she slipped private Fox News internal documents to a certain Donald.
2: Oh, look, I didn't read them, and Natalie said they were yesterday's news, so...
1: So, let me put it this way. Most beautiful girl on the morning news. You'd see her, believe her, Maria.
2: She made all my arguments in high heel shoes. A one girl

just for you, a gal named Maria, was loyal for so long, then started doing wrong by me. Maria, on the air she was pushing the right line, but it was like she worked for Nightline, shared our memos just like a spy. Maria, she's almost as bad as Sharia, confiding at night in a White House chum. She cost us quite a sum. Now she can go cover

0: to the White House cafeteria. 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
1: Maria, she was loud on my channels each morning. But her phone calls should have been a warning. She thought my anchors were free.
0: You'll never have anyone as central casting as Maria. Like a treat from a great pizzeria. Stars aren't born, but they're made.
1: Out is how she will fade.
0: Maria. So, there's no way to change your mind?
1: Oh, we could swap sons. James could be your problem.
0: Yeah, well, I'll mention it to Natalie. And Melania, too, of course, but...
1: Don, sorry to cut this. Not as short as it should have been. But I've got to chair a meeting on what time election night we declare the midterms officially law, so...
0: Okay, pal. I was going to slip you Pete Hegseth's testosterone booster, but...

0: a modulation only AI could pull off. Deadline Chennai, India, when Kripa Vaidyanathan's 27-year-old niece died in an Alaskan car crash in 2024. Her family in Chennai, India, felt shell-shocked. They questioned why this tragedy would befall them when they had such immense faith in God. That's when they turned to artificial intelligence chatbots. This from the AP. Quote, it was a lot easier trying to get answers and peace of mind because ChatGPT is not judging you. We found a compassionate guru now, but even he only has limited time. AI is accessible anytime. Unquote. This unfettered access, which can be challenging to find among human gurus, is what's drawing more people to AI for spiritual guidance. A big step, particularly in Hinduism, where gurus are part of culture and deemed necessary to attain moksha, liberation from the cycle of birth, death, and reincarnation. These chatbots are powered by LLMs. Those are AI systems that generate responses by using advanced statistics and troves of text, including sacred ones like Bhagavad Gita from Hinduism. Users can explore spiritual answers to personal problems and existential questions at any time without the typical hurdles of connecting with an in-demand guru and paying for their services. AI's rising popularity has even encouraged some successful gurus to launch their own chatbots. Meanwhile, congressional lawyers are struggling to manage a flood of legislative proposals generated using AI tools, many of them riddled. I say riddled with errors and shoddy language. Riddled with shoddy language, ladies and gentlemen. For your listening pleasure, the strain on the House Office of Legislative Counsel is increasing as more congressional offices and outside groups rely on generative AI to draft legislation. That's according to interviews with 8 current and former officials talking to Politico. They said AI's ability to quickly generate mountains of text is forcing the Office of Legislative Counsel lawyers to spend significantly more time reviewing and rewriting the proposals. In many cases, the drafts are plagued by mistakes that could ripple well beyond Washington, tying up the passage of legislation. That doesn't happen. And risking lawsuits over erroneously cited statutes or incorrect legal definitions. AI's arrival on Capitol Hill means that the rapidly advancing technology already threatening to disrupt software, warfare, Hollywood, and a lot of other industries could soon shape laws that affect millions of Americans in unpredictable ways. Quote, AI is good for a lot of stuff, unquote, says Daniel Schumann, executive director of the nonprofit American Governance Institute, but it's not capable of drafting legislation that you would want to enact into law, he said. Staffers and outside groups are going to Claude or ChatGPT to draft the legislative language itself, said one person who has advised office staff on the technology. Given the errors AI tools generate, the Office of Legislative Counsel spends more time trying to fix AI-drafted legislation than it would take for them to draft it from scratch, said that person. But that person didn't say it from scratch. The process of training an AI model becomes a paradox at scale. The more it remembers, the less it remembers about the source of its memories. This from the British tech journal, The Register. MIT computer scientists went looking for a way to attribute AI model output to specific training data in the hope that understanding could inform AI regulation. What they found, described in a paper titled, well, it's almost unreadable title, looks like it will actually make regulation more difficult. Scientific journal Nature Communications is publishing the paper. The authors, affiliated with MIT's Computer Science and Artificial Intelligence Laboratory, the CSAIL, note that diffusion models like Midjourney and Stable Diffusion have become widely used tools for generating artifacts, including images, audios, and video. Diffusion models have also attracted lawsuits from artists who argue that copies of their work included in training data have enabled AI models to reproduce their output and artistic style. In one such ongoing copyright case from 3 years ago, the plaintiffs have been trying to convince the court to make the defendant Midjourney provide the data sets used to train its models. The plaintiffs allege that Midjourney made its training data set by scraping images associated with specific artists' names for the express purpose of enabling its model to mimic those artists' expressive content. Being able to attribute model output to the content they ingested during training, well, that would help people understand how models function. I like models when they function. And would have various applications, including machine unlearning, data poisoning, model interpretability, fairness, and privacy, the scientists wrote in their paper. Furthermore, given the contemporary adoption of these models for creative and commercial purposes, attributability also carries ethical, policy, financial, and legal implications. But it turns out attributing model output to a specific input gets more difficult as models get larger. Here we show that attribution, characterized as the task of locating a part of the training data that can be held responsible for a generated sample, can become impossible if a model is trained on a sufficiently large corpus of data, the authors said. We find that the more data a model is trained on, the less attributable its generated samples become, a phenomenon we now refer to as attribution decay. And nothing you can brush with that. The president of OpenAI, Greg Brockman, has claimed the world has entered a new era of artificial general intelligence after the release of his company's latest model, Astra, not Half-Astra, which it described as the world's most intelligent and aligned model. He made the claim only weeks after a serious AI safety incident involving other models under its development. Brockman said, If we fast forward a couple of years and we look back and say when it was really that AGI was created, I think it's going to be about this time, and I think it might be about this model. It's because they solved 100-year-old math problems. Like, that's the only thing you want to do with intelligence, or big intelligence. OpenAI says Astra was a major advance for scientific discovery, mathematics, and health. Could fill out tax returns, draw architectural visualizations, order food. I didn't order this. No, I did. Astra has what OpenAI calls a critical level of cybersecurity capability. That means it may hack into software in a way that, according to the company's own classification, could lead to catastrophe from unilateral actors hacking military or industrial systems or open AI infrastructure. But OpenAI says it's carefully aligned to refuse to comply with advanced cybersecurity tasks, like finding unknown flaws which create openings for malicious hackers. But OpenAI's chief scientist says as models get more capable, understanding exactly what they can do gets harder. Confidence in monitoring how the AIs are behaving may constrain further development. We would not accept degradation in our ability to monitor alignment, that means sandboxing, beyond a certain level. We have to be willing to slow down or withhold further scaling where our confidence and safety is not sufficient. Yeah, they're going to do that. Once again, ladies and gentlemen, just a note, you want to protect high security installations, electric plants, nuclear plants, you know, potato plants, water filtration facilities and distribution facilities. you don't need to trust those guys to align and remember and do all that. Just disconnect those machines, those plants, those facilities from the public internet. They can have their own little private intranets to communicate with each other, but you know, they don't have to be open to AGI. And now, the apologies of the week. Mel Gibson has issued an apology amid backlash over his recent appearance at a fan expo in Canada. There, the Oscar winner mocked an interpreter while walking on stage to attend his retrospective Q&A. Video of the incident was widely circulated on social media platforms, with Gibson condemned for his insensitive actions. You know, an interpreter, like a sign language thing. Quote, sometimes when you get pushed out on a stage in a spotlight, your mind is all over the place, and sometimes spontaneous, thoughtless idiocy is displayed. He said, there was no intended maliciousness attached, and I certainly apologize to anyone who was upset by it. Unquote. Journalist Ross Barkin has apologized for failing to properly cite other journalists' work in his New York Magazine columns. That's after the magazine dropped him following an independent review that found attribution problems in 67 of his columns. None of them genuinely were willful or intentional, he said. In the course of writing many columns a week, I did not use citations as aggressively as I should have and did not paraphrase well enough. He added, he never intended to crib from anyone's work and apologized to journalists whose work he did not properly cite. Barkin said he would take some time away and pledge to do a much better job going forward. Going backward would not make for a better job. Bill Maher, age 70, according to the Daily Beast, apologized for his on-air claims that most Trump-endorsed candidates lost primaries after he received a text message from 80-year-old Trump himself. Quote, I said last week, I'm quoting myself, Trump used to win all his endorsements. Now he's winning almost none of them, Maher said. I heard from this one viewer who was very upset about this. Contact me directly. The viewer was Trump and continued to explain that the two text. Quote, I'm glad we do, Maher said. I'd rather have communication. He sent me a lot of information, and I promised if this is not true what I said, I will say it on the air. He's right. I did overstate it. That wasn't true. Overstated. That was so hard to not be a dick about everything. Unquote. Deadline New York, the Metropolitan Museum of Art is canceling its planned exhibit honoring British designer John Galliano, which had led to severe backlash in the Jewish community and beyond because of the designer's past anti-Semitic and racist statements. The museum said this week the exhibit, which had been planned as next May's Spring Costume Institute show launching the Met Gala, will be replaced by another show to be announced later. The designer joined in the statement saying, quote, after much reflection and discussion with the Met and all those involved, I've decided with great sadness it's best for the exhibition not to take place at this time. I remain fully accountable for the pain caused by my words in the past, particularly the hurt I caused to the Jewish and Asian communities, and I remain deeply sorry for it. He was long recognized as one of the fashion world's biggest talents for his flamboyant designs. And from Canada, you remember Canada, used to be an independent country. Hydro One has apologized after its online outage map incorrectly displayed Lake Ontario's Lake America. It said the error was caused by a third-party mapping service. Hydro One is the largest electricity transmission and distribution provider in the Canadian province of Ontario. The incident, of course, came shortly after Google Maps began displaying Lake America for users in the United States following something the felon in chief did. The apologies of the week, a copyrighted feature of this broadcast, and now the side effects of the week.
1: Zocova may harm your unborn baby. Do not take Zocova if allergic to its ingredients. Serious side effects include allergic reactions, some severe like anaphylaxis. Get medical help right away if you have a rash, hives, itching, swelling of your mouth, lips, tongue, or face, trouble swallowing or breathing, throat tightness, dizziness, lightheadedness, stomach area pain, or vomiting.
0: Trouble breathing is overrated.

Ladies and gentlemen, one more apology. A cluster of delivery robots clogged a Chicago sidewalk this week. Coco, that's who runs that particular operation. Not the late Chanel. Coco said a sidewalk deployment error, you know those, caused several robots to reroute simultaneously as they were leaving their station to begin daily routines, resulting in the cluster. Quote, being a good neighbor in Chicago matters to us, and we take the safe and considerate operation of our robot fleet seriously. It apologized for the inconvenience. The robots had no comment.

Ladies and gentlemen, that concludes this week's edition of the show. Program returns next week at the same time on these same public radio stations. And on almost all podcast platforms, whenever you want them. Even if you don't want it, it's there. That's the good part. The Tip of the Show, chapeau to the San Diego and Hawaii desks. Thanks to Pam Halstead and to Thomas Walsh at WWNO New Orleans for help with today's broadcast. I have a YouTube channel full of, I'm going to be honest, quite wonderful stuff. You might drop by. And I'm on Substack. 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

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For the last time for a little while, so long from the home of the homeless.

0: Here's your LEX storm tracker forecast on WUKY. We dry things out after this morning showers and storms, with just a few showers lingering across southern Kentucky this evening. Those will continue to move out, leaving us mostly clear tonight with lows into the low 60s. Labor Day is looking really nice with partly cloudy skies and highs into the mid 80s. I'm meteorologist Abby Summers.
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4: These days, Dermot Kennedy is one of Ireland's biggest music stars, the kind who headlines arenas multiple nights in a row. And that's part of the reason it was so special to bring him back to where it all started for a performance recorded at Bewley's Cafe Theatre, just upstairs from where he used to busk on Dublin's famed Grafton Street. And even back then, he knew he was destined for big things.
5: When I had nothing going on, when I couldn't get a gig playing in that street out there, at that point, I had this like confidence that bordered on arrogance, I would say. And it was really kind of like, I know I'm good at this. This is so frustrating. Why don't people know who I am?
4: Coming up, Dermot Kennedy performs an intimate, powerful set for the grand finale of our Sense of Place Dublin series. And we talk about his new album, about songwriting, and his remarkable voice.
5: Sometimes people talk to me about singing in my accent, and I'm just kind of like, yeah, it's the only one I have.
4: Dermot Kennedy, today. I'm Raina Duras. This is World Cafe.
6: Live from NPR News in Washington, I'm Dan Ronan. Russia is calling yesterday's talks highly useful, yet there is no sign of a breakthrough in America's primary mission, negotiating an end to the war in Ukraine. From Moscow, here's NPR's Charles Maines.
7: Kremlin aide Yuri Shukov told reporters Witkoff and Kushner had outlined a number of ideas regarding possible avenues for a settlement to the war without categorizing the proposals or the Russian reaction. Yet Ushakov said President Vladimir Putin told the White House envoys of real progress in the Russian military campaign and again assured Moscow would achieve its objectives. Putin and Ukrainian President Volodymyr Zelensky both ordered a 3-day pause in attacks on each other's capitals to allow the Americans safe travel, yet fighting continued elsewhere, with Russia attacking other regions across Ukraine and Kyiv targeting oil facilities with drones in the southern Russian city of Rostov-on-Don. Charles Maines, NPR News, Moscow.
6: The state of Hawaii has declared a state of emergency as Hurricane Lowell approaches and could make landfall as soon as Monday. This is the third system over the last month to threaten Hawaii in what has been an active hurricane season in the Pacific. Lowell is a Category 3 hurricane with sustained winds of 135 miles per hour. Robbie Lowe is a meteorologist with the National Hurricane Center. He says residents should begin preparing now.
8: We're actually expecting heavy rainfall across the entire state. Lowell is bringing up a pretty large area of moisture from the south, and so we think there could be heavy rainfall totals for all of the Hawaiian islands, all the way from Kauai down to the Big Island. So whether or not you actually get the winds, we do want folks to understand that there could be some flooding as we head through the next few days.
6: The Pacific Ocean usually averages 8 hurricanes a year. Michigan Democrats are trying to unify after a divisive primary so they can hold on to a must-win U.S. Senate seat. But healing those fractures is proving somewhat complicated. Here's NPR's Sam Greenglass.
9: Abdul El-Sayed has energized the left as he vies to replace retiring Democratic Senator Gary Peters. El-Sayed won the primary in August by roughly a percentage point. But with 2 months before Election Day, some parts of the Democratic coalition are still uneasy. Here's Alyssa Slotkin, Michigan's other Democratic senator, speaking to the Midland County Democrats.
10: And I know that you're encountering neighbors and people at the door and everything who are not sure. But let me tell you, there are plenty of things that I don't agree with Abdul on, but we agree on the really important stuff.
9: President Trump won Michigan in 2024, and Democrats see retaining the seat as key to retake the majority. Sam Greenglass, NPR News, Midland, Michigan.
6: The price of a gallon of diesel fuel hit another record today with the nationwide average of $5.89. According to AAA, California has the most expensive diesel, $7.81 a gallon. It's NPR. The National Transportation Safety Board is sending a go team to Miami after five people were killed today when an Amazon Cargo 767 slid off the runway while attempting to land at Miami International Airport. Five others were injured. The plane was en route from San Juan, Puerto Rico. It slid down the runway, went through a barrier, crossed an airport perimeter road, and then struck several cars and then caught fire. Several other people are also injured and hospitalized. The Prime Air plane came to rest at the northwest area of the runway near a warehouse. Officials say that traveling into and out of the airport the next several days could be difficult. In a recent study published in the Nature journal Nature, researchers analyzed genetic data. Here's NPR's Katia Riddle.
11: Personality is shaped by many factors, including genetics. This study sought to identify genetic variants associated with broad personality traits. Elliot Tucker Drobb is a psychology professor at the University of Texas at Austin and one of the study's leaders.
12: One of the things that our study underscores is that there's not just one gene for extroversion or one gene for neuroticism. Our estimates are that it's probably closer to 20,000 variants per each of the big five.
11: The big five refers to five broad dimensions psychologists use to describe personality: openness, conscientiousness, extroversion, agreeableness, and neuroticism. Although personality can change, these traits tend to remain relatively stable during adulthood. Katie Riddle, NPR News.
6: And from Washington, I'm Dan Ronan, NPR News.
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4: This is World Cafe. I'm Raina Duris. When we landed in Dublin for our Sense of Place Dublin series, the very first shop I went into right at eye level, there was our guest today on the cover of a magazine, Dermot Kennedy. He had just released his latest album, The Weight of the Woods, and it was a big deal. It debuted at number one on the UK charts, making him the first Irish solo artist to have each of his first three studio albums hit number one. He was also getting ready for a stadium tour that would see him playing to thousands and thousands of people. But today, you'll hear him playing for just a handful in this session recorded at Bewley's Cafe Theatre, a tiny room set just back from Dublin's bustling Grafton Street, where Dermot Kennedy used to busk in his early days. We talk about those early days, about Ireland's influence on his music, and about his new album coming up, and you will hear his pared back performance that really lets you experience the power of his voice. He begins with a song from The Weight of the Woods, live for World Cafe, Sense of Place, Dublin. This is Dermot Kennedy, Blue Eyes.

0: I'm haunting you now. I'm haunting you now. I'm haunting you. I'm getting tired of getting knocked down. Thank you.
1: Performing a song from his new album, The Weight of the Woods, Dermot Kennedy with Blue Eyes in front of a live audience at Bewley's Cafe Theatre in Dublin, Ireland for our World Cafe Sense of Place Dublin Sessions. I'm Raina Duras. Dermot Kennedy, welcome back to the World Cafe.
0: Thank you very much.
1: This is your third album, The Weight of the Woods.
0: True, yeah.
1: Over the years, you've explored other genres. You've explored pop. You've explored hip-hop. On this one, you chose to pare things back a bit, really let your voice take center stage. Why was that a decision you made?
0: I think it took me this long. I guess artists all have varying levels of how long it takes them to get to a point where they feel like they have this creative conviction, you know? And I think it's been interesting for me because when I had nothing going on, I couldn't get a gig, I was playing in that street out there. At that point, I had this like confidence that bordered on arrogance, I would say. And it was really kind of like, I know I'm good at this. This is so frustrating. Why don't people know who I am? It was really quite like chip on your shoulder type thing. And then it's interesting because then you get into it and I feel like you're humbled quite quickly, you know? You realize everybody's very good. And also at the same time, there's just so much at play, you know? Like you're trying to tour, you're trying to make music. It's just, you're very lucky to do what you do, but it is quite a complex thing. And at the same time then, it kind of becomes a business alongside being your favorite thing in the world. So you're like, well, that's confusing because I never felt like that person, you know? So what I mean to say is it just took me this long to get to a point where, and it sounds super, super simplistic, but just when you're in the studio, you're like, oh, I like that. I don't like that. Don't do that. You know? And I think I also am like a lifelong people pleaser. And so someone could play something and just be like, love it.
1: Right. I don't want to tell you no. So that's going on the record.
0: But I guess what I mean is it took me this long to make the music I want. But at the same time, it's like, it's just a moment in time. Do you know what I mean? Like for album four, I'm not sure what I'll do.
1: Yeah.
0: I quite like the idea. Like I wrote that song, Blue Eyes, just at home. And I quite like that idea. Maybe the next album's just songs that I made by myself at night at my piano. I'm reluctant sometimes to kind of be like, this is the one where I feel really good. It's like, I feel really good in the other ones too.
1: Yeah.
0: So,
1: Well, let's go back to before you were busking on Grafton Street.
0: Yeah.
1: We're going to go back to your roots. You grew up in a place called Rathcoole. Am I saying that right?
0: Rathcoole. Yeah.
1: It's southwest of Dublin.
0: Mm-hmm.
1: Could you describe it for us?
0: It's funny to even hear it described like that. It's just, I've been there my whole life. I live there now. And I kind of grew up outside of Rathcoole. And so what was really lucky was two of my best friends still to this day lived at the top of this hill and they lived either side of the hill. And so I'd be a different person if that wasn't the case. Do you know what I mean? But yeah, I was very lucky. Like where we grew up, there's tons of nature. It's quite close to Dublin. So you don't feel like you're fully in the middle of nowhere, but you have all the beauty of being in the middle of nowhere. Yeah, it's a lovely place. Yeah.
1: That freedom.
0: Yeah.
1: Did you guys like listen to music together? Is that
0: never? Not
1: no,
0: once.
1: Never?
0: No. No, not musical people. They like music, but like not. It wouldn't be like a central thing in their life. And I think I kind of love that. You know, I think it was a huge thing for me. Growing up, sport was the main thing between me and my friends, and then in school as well. And football or soccer was like the center of my life. And then it was quite lovely because when I got to the point that I was playing the guitar in front of people,

0: was still my main concern. And so playing to people felt really carefree because I was kind of like, this is a fun thing that I get to do, but I don't place too much importance on it just yet. I'm talking about when I'm like 15, but it just felt like this thing I could do. And it felt like this fun thing that kind of found its way into my life. But at the time, yeah, I was just obsessed with football. So that was my main thing.
1: Well, when did you realize that you wanted to make music your career?
0: Truthfully, like it was just, I try not to get corny about it, but it was like, this is the only thing I'm going to do. And I feel very privileged to say that because what I think about next is like, I had the blanket of just, I was at home and my parents supported me. I'm not talking about money. I just mean like they were into what I was trying to do. And so, I could take it to, I guess stuff started to move for me a little bit when I was like 23, 24. And up until that point, I was just playing in the street and kind of playing whatever gigs I could.
1: So we are at Bewley's Cafe. You would play outside on the street, basically where we are.
0: I played here before.
1: You have played in this room. Yeah. But I'm wondering if I was walking by back when you were busking on the street, what would I see? What was your setup?
0: So when it started, I had this crazy idealistic view of how music should work, right? So I had like a deck chair from the garden. I had my guitar case open and that was it. I had nothing. Like, no, I was just like, if I'm good enough, people will stop and pay attention. And they didn't. And and I kind of, that went on for ages and that's the way I kind of did it. Then I met a guy here, an Australian guy who was spending the summer in Dublin busking, and his name was Malachi. And he was like this busking master. He was like in his bare feet. He had this huge rug like the size of this stage. And he had like four guitars on a spinny thing. Basically, he said it to me. He was like, you should be able to get a crowd before you start playing even. And I was like, ooh, interesting. But then me as a 16-year-old, I was like, I'm not like that at all. Like I actively don't want people to look at me. So anyway, when he finished up in the summer, I bought his equipment.
1: Oh, that's easy.
0: Yeah, my dad used to work around the corner, actually, in the Department of Justice. And I think it's still there. It's in the building. There's like amp and trolley and stuff. And like when I started, I would stand out there and play for 6 hours and just play like Ben Howard, Bon Iver, all these songs. And I'd have like €2. And I was like, this is not working the way I thought it would. And and then your man, kind of the Australian guy, explained to me, he was just like, you should play a set and then sell CDs. And then wait for people to disperse and then play another set in like 20 minutes. It was all very clever. And so, I mean, like it's a pretty cool art form, busking is. But I admire the people that do it because it's not easy.
1: Yeah.
0: Yeah.
1: It doesn't look easy. I mean, it looks like you're really vulnerable putting yourself out there on the street. Yeah. And you have to deal with the fact that people might just not even register you.
0: Oh, the vast majority don't. Yeah. Yeah. They're just gone somewhere else, which is fair enough. But it's a lovely way to gain some kind of confidence because ultimately you end up in a place like you don't care who stops or who doesn't stop. You're just playing for yourself. And, you know, it's a lovely way to kind of get into the music industry, I would say.
1: Busking is also a lovely way to meet people. And Dermot Kennedy talks about how meeting Glenn Hansard helped him early on. That is next on World Cafe.

0: of the city.
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3: Welcome back to World Cafe. I'm Raina Duris. Dermot Kennedy released his latest album, The Weight of the Woods, back in April. And that same month, we met up in Dublin for our Sense of Place Dublin series. Just a note, that means this was recorded before Glenn Hansard's passing in July.
4: Is it true that you met Glenn Hansard while busking?
5: Kind of, yeah. He does like a Christmas busk every year for charity. And I think it was, there was a stage set up and it was him, Damien Rice, Mundy was there, Liam O'Malley was there, I think Lisa Hannigan was there, I'm not sure, but it was this like amazing, all these people I looked up to in a massive way. And so what happens is the 5 to 10 of them would be on stage and that's the gig. And then at the same time, loads of people like me would bring guitars in to be part of it and just play along. And it's a lovely kind of like collection of musicians. But again, I was somewhat arrogant. And so I was like at the front, like push my way to the front. And then there was this there's a Bob Dylan song called You Ain't Going Nowhere. And I only knew that song because of the cover Glenn does of it. And so then this amazing thing happened where he started playing that song. And obviously I was just like, this is my thing. Like, I can do this. And it was lovely. And I sing. I'm a loud singer, obviously. So essentially I was just singing in his face and he was nice enough to let me sing a verse. And yeah, so it's lovely. He kind of just gave me the nod and let me sing that verse. I mean, like, crazy for me. I was in a dream, basically. But yeah, and then I guess fast forward maybe a little while later, he reached out and invited me to play a song called After Rain on stage at his show in Vicar Street, which is like 1,200 people.
4: Whoa.
5: Yeah, and that was just the biggest moment of my life. So yeah, crazy. Yeah, I mean, like, yeah, you look back, don't you, and you kind of think, oh, I'm at this point now and I worked so hard, and it's like, you can't forget these little moments and these things where someone had your back and someone stuck their neck out for you. And you know, like, that could have gone terribly. And he's at a stage and it's his show. Yeah. It's a lovely attitude to have, I think, to just give people that opportunity.
4: You did a lot of touring before you even released your debut full-length album.
5: Yeah.
4: In 2019, Without Fear.
5: Mm-hmm.
4: How did all of that performing prepare you for your first record?
5: I almost saw them as separate things, honestly. I kind of... I don't know. I didn't feel pressure at that point at all. I was like, I have all these songs. Like, it's just about putting them down. And so, yeah, the touring, I'm trying to think back, like, when I was touring without an album, I'm curious what songs I was even playing, you know? Yeah, touring, I remember someone, I played a gig in LA to about 300 people. And I remember there was a fella there from my record label. And he was like, it's so cool you're doing this the old-fashioned way, like touring. And I was like, I just don't know how else to do it. This is the only thing I know how to do. I'd gone... You know, like, the only thing I know how to do is play to people, really. I still sort of, I guess, close to 10 years into being part of the music industry, I don't necessarily, that's the only thing I'm kind of comfy doing, you know?
4: So when you did release the album, and it did really, really well, what was going through your mind? What do you remember from that?
5: I'm not super conscious of that stuff. Like, I feel like my perception of myself is really, really off. And I don't mean that in a bad way. I just mean, like, I could have the biggest record in the world and I'd say I'd just be sort of sitting here. Do you know? It doesn't change the way I feel. I think I was on tour the whole time, so it's quite hard to feel whether it's doing this or doing that. Or it's lovely. You're just playing a show every day. And thankfully, touch wood, there was people there. And so, yeah, I kind of toured through all of that quote unquote, like, rise, I guess, which was nice because it kept my feet on the ground. You know what I mean? Yeah. I had one job every day, was just to play to people as best I could. So, but it does feel blurry to me. I think sometimes now, like, it's beautiful now, we get to play arenas and do all this sort of stuff. But there's a few people who I follow, like, we were chatting about Amble earlier. I saw they were doing a tour I think it was last year in the States, and it was all kind of like 300, 400, 500 cap. And I was just like, those are the best. And I don't even mean they're the best shows. It's just that time. Like, don't miss that time.
4: Yeah. Because
5: I think whatever ambition I have, when I was playing those rooms, I was kind of like, oh, I have to, let's put the next one on sale and make sure it's 1,200 people and that kind of way. And so I would love to have kind of sat into that feeling a bit more when it was like just, you do rent a van when you land there and drive there and do sound check and just like go for food and then play a gig and like each city. And it just all feels quite simple, but it feels very exciting. And it's the first time you're going to these places you've never been in and they're full of people who like your music. It's a very novel kind of exciting moment. And so that would be my thing for like artists who are at that point. It's like, don't miss that feeling. But
4: that's why we brought you here today for 70 people so that we totally can make that dream come true for you. You're going to play a song for us from Without Fear next. Why did you choose What Have I Done to perform today?
5: I just wanted to, I'm kind of in the midst of like album promo at the moment. And so I'm rinsing certain songs and I haven't played that song in a little while. And I just, it's a song I like. And it's funny enough because there's a wedding happening downstairs and a lot of people tell me they have this as their wedding song, but it's interesting because it's called What Have I Done? So yeah,
4: yeah, good point.
5: Yeah. That's nice.
4: All right. Live for World Cafe, Dermot Kennedy, What Have I Done?
5: Thank you. This is Benji, by the way, everybody.

Thanks so much. We're going to play a song called Endless now off the new album. I'm going to stand up to sing this because it's rough to sing. But yeah, this is a song kind of trying to look after the people you care about. And I think if there's one thing I'm blessed with, it's kind of a half-decent sense of perspective. And I think I'm okay at reminding the people around me that when things are bad, they will improve. And so that's kind of where the song comes from.

0: Nice one. Thank you.
1: Wow. Yeah, when you're standing up there and you're doing that with, like, just the piano, it feels...
2: Yeah.
1: There's nowhere to hide.
2: No, there's not.
3: There are times when that thought does occur to me. Yeah, I've had one gig in my life where I was like, I've got nowhere to go. It was in Toronto.
1: Oh, really?
3: Tough one. Yeah,
1: that's where I'm
3: I had
1: from.
3: A tough one. No, I love Toronto. I love it to pieces. But we played. It was the biggest gig on the tour. It was like 16,000 people. And it was lovely. It still went well. But I was just, I don't know. I had a little sort of moment where I was just like, if I leave, it's a disaster, technically. Yeah, I got a bit spooked or something. I don't know. It was fine.
1: Well, performing for a live audience at Violisa Cafe Theater for our World Cafe Sense of Place Dublin series, Dermot Kennedy with Endless from his new album, The Weight of the Woods. I'm Raina Duras. In that song, you have a lyric, "You turn to me, oh, Mostor." Am I saying Mostor?
3: Yeah.
1: That's Gaelic.
3: It is, yeah. Just Mostor.
1: Yeah.
3: Yeah, yeah, yeah.
1: What does it mean?
3: I get it's like an affectionate term. It's kind of like my darling, my heart sort of thing. Yeah, I've always liked it. But yeah, I've always been drawn to the idea of putting Irish into a song, but then it's corny so often. I don't know why it was okay with me this time, yeah.
1: Yeah, can you speak Gaelic?
3: Fairly well. I went to a Irish-speaking primary school, so like every day we'd speak it all day until I was like 11. And then my auntie lives on a place called Inishmore, which is part of the Gaeltacht, which is... these like small areas around the country where people, that's just the language in the town. And so if I go to her, I kind of get more of it in my life. But yeah, I don't speak it enough. I would say I'm like 60%.
1: Yeah, I was curious because when you walk around in Dublin, you see signs in Gaelic.
3: Yes, yeah, yeah.
1: And I was wondering how much a part of your, you know, daily life.
3: Daily life? Not at all, truthfully.
1: No, really?
3: And I don't think that's a weird thing. Like most of us, that's the way it is,
1: yeah.
3: Sadly. I mean, I think it's making a bit of a resurgence along with just like Irish culture and all that. But no, I would like to speak it more. Yeah. I went on Duolingo for like a day doing it. But then I knew everything. So I was like, oh, that's a waste of time. Yeah.
1: It's too easy.
3: Yeah.
1: And yet teaches me nothing at the same time.
3: Yeah.
1: We're going to come back and talk about making this album and your connection to Ireland in a few minutes. But first, one of the songs that you are playing for us today is a traditional Irish ballad called Carrick Fergus. And I wanted to ask, where do you remember when you first heard the song? What are your early memories of this song?
3: It's pretty new in my life, honestly. I did an event last year with this man called Philip King. I don't know if you've met him. He runs Other Voices, which is a thing you should definitely go to at some point. But he was running an event called Old Songs Resung, and it was celebrating 100 years of Irish independence. And so Colm McInerney, the violinist from The Frames, asked me if I don't know if he asked me directly. Maybe he didn't. I don't know. Someone asked me. And he asked me if I would do this song with him. And I knew it, of course, but I had to like learn it properly. I think with those songs, it's... I feel a lot of pressure doing them because I'm just like, these are important songs and like the Irish sort of songbook. And technically, I have no right to be singing it.
1: How did you approach making a traditional song feel like it had your own touch on it?
3: Yeah, that's the thing, isn't it? It's kind of like where it sits in my range... I ended up doing like this belting version of it, which is a surprise to nobody, I guess. And I love when I can focus on what somebody else is doing. So the way Colm was playing the violin, I was like, that's the coolest thing. So I can just, I don't know. And then I'm like, oh, I have to sing now and that's fine, but I'll listen to him again in a second.
1: Right.
3: Yeah, it's nice to have that thing to lean on. Yeah. Yeah.
1: All right. Well, will you play it for us
3: now? Of course. Yeah.
1: All right.
3: Yeah.
1: Carrick Fergus performed live by Dermot Kennedy on World Cafe.
3: Nice one. Thank you.

0: Thank you.
1: Dermot Kennedy performing the Irish folk song Carrickfergus. After the break, he'll talk about what makes his latest album a particularly Irish record. That's coming up on World Cafe.
2: Here's your LEX Storm Tracker forecast on WUKY. We dry things out after this morning's showers and storms, with just a few showers lingering across southern Kentucky this evening. Those will continue to move out, leaving us mostly clear tonight with lows into the low 60s. Labor Day is looking really nice with partly cloudy skies and highs into the mid 80s. I'm meteorologist Abby Summers.
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1: You're listening to Sense of Place Dublin on World Cafe. I'm Rena Duris, talking to Dermot Kennedy about his latest album, The Weight of the Woods.
6: I've seen you say about this album, to me, this is a beautiful homegrown thing with Irish instruments and an Irish story. Hmm. And for those of us who aren't from Ireland, what for you makes it an Irish story?
7: I guess, I mean, there's so much of it that comes naturally just by being myself. I think sometimes people talk to me about singing in my accent, and I'm just kind of like, yeah, it's the only one I have. And so, I don't know. It just feels like a normal thing to do. But Irish story, yeah, I mean, like, I think about where the stories come from. And, you know, to be on album three, I think it's important at that point to kind of look at yourself and think about, I've written so many songs about love and loss, and I find it hard to kind of hone in on certain lyrics sometimes because it feels like it changes from line to line sometimes. You know, like one verse could be about the best day of my life and one could be about the worst. And so I think when you get to album three, you're kind of at a point, you're like, is the well dry? Am I done with that kind of idea and of love and loss and these things? And then, I don't know, it certainly doesn't feel that way to me. And at the same time, then if you were like, did that exact thing happen to you? I'd be like, no, not me, but my best friend who struggled and my sister and my mom and my dad. Not like, I think, and I live those stories with them. And so it's beautiful because if I'm on stage, then they're with me, yeah, regardless of where I am. If I'm in the studio, then it strengthens that memory and that idea. And if I think about like my closest circle, it's probably, I don't know, 20 people maybe. And I think about the fact that I get to do this and I get to sing and I get to perform to people and write. And I have this outlet that I definitely take for granted, you know? And then with them, they don't necessarily have that. And so, but it's not as if they have less emotion than me, you know? It's not as if they don't live a life the same way I do. So I do see it as a nice, not responsibility, but kind of a nice, nice feeling to get to do that for them. Telling them, obviously.
6: Well, I was going to say, no. Have you ever, performed a song and a friend or a relative is like, Dermot, was that about something I told you?
7: No, it hasn't happened yet.
6: No?
7: I think they know. Because I think, sometimes I think about this, because I think about, like, for such a long time I didn't have a career. And, I'm very grateful for it now, because I think I found out who I was as a person before I found out who I was as a sort of public thing. And then I spent such a long time being obsessed with lyrics and other artists. I think they always knew I was going to do this, you know? And yeah. What I mean is, like, I think they always knew I was going to speak about it in a very kind of honest and vulnerable way, and, you know, never detailed to the point that it makes life different, but just that they knew I was going to do that. And so, yeah, one of the lads asked me once, he was kind of like, is this song about this? And I was just like, no. It was, but I don't want to talk about it. Yeah. No, I never want to talk about it. Yeah. I like to think if you do your job properly, he knows. And it's fine. It's a lovely thing. And we all just enjoy it privately.
6: If you're just joining me, I'm talking with Dermot Kennedy today on World Cafe. For this new album, your producer, Gabe Simon, came to Ireland for six weeks. You wrote and recorded most of it at a studio near your home. Mm-hmm. But then you also went to Nashville and spent time at Gabe's studio. Mm-hmm. Why did you want to go there?
7: I love it there. And at the same time, it was just a practical issue. You know, like, he came over to Ireland for 6 weeks with his family and he just had to go home. And so I was like, well, fair enough. You've done your trip here and I'll go meet you there. And we, you know, it was lovely because through touring, I guess I've played in Nashville maybe 6 or 7 times now. But you don't get to experience the place. And so it was lovely to work there and to spend days and weekends there and stuff. Yeah.
6: Like, how would you say spending time in both of those places, which are very different, Dublin and Nashville, how did that shape the sound of the music you made?
7: I think the Irish one would have shaped it more. Because even, again, like, just practically speaking, like, Gabe had a week in Ireland before we started working. And he went around the country, like, picking up these instruments like barons and bouzoukis and stuff. And so it had this, not traditional Irish sound, but, like, it had, like, that was the blueprint almost. And what started happening, and he didn't even say this to me, but what felt like one of Gabe's principles in the studio, which is really cool, I think, is that, like, if it's not played in this room now, today, then it's not on the record. You know what I mean? Like, the idea that someone might, like, throw sounds on it and samples, and it was right. just, he was like, no, we track it the way it is. And I think we took that, like, we took that kind of attitude towards my vocals as well, because I sang the songs, I don't know, a few times, but not to the point that it's like it needs to be 200 times and it needs to be perfect and every note needs to... I definitely just let go at some point.
6: Which gives it a kind of rawness.
7: Totally. Right? And it gives me a nice kind of... It's a nice sort of lesson for me to learn. Like, even today, like, we flew in early this morning. And so I know my voice isn't, like, the way you would always want it. But it's just... I think I'm trying my best to let go of the idea that it needs to be perfect every time. It's like... Surely it should just carry a feeling and an emotion, and the song should be served the best way you can. I'm not trying to make a studio recording. Do you know what I mean?
6: Yeah.
7: I know that's not what I kind of am.
6: No.
7: But
6: well.
7: That is what we're doing. But
6: I'm not trying to blow smoke here, but that was one of the most impressive vocal performances I think I've seen on this show.
7: Nice, so don't sell yourself short.
6: It was still extremely good. I am speaking with Dermot Kennedy on World Cafe. We're going to hear you perform one more song. Before we get to that, what do you hope your audiences take from this new album?
7: I mean, on a more simple level, I always like to think of the idea just of people feeling a bit more hopeful having left a gig or having listened to the record. And I'm not super locked in on the idea of, like, I've seen a few people kind of be like, oh, he's back to his roots. It's like, well, not really. I'm just doing this right now. And I think it's a lovely version of displaying how far I've come, because I think Without Fear, and when I think about songs like An Evening I'll Not Forget and all these first songs I uploaded, they were just really long verses. I didn't ever want to have choruses. That's why I made like 5 euro buskin after it's 6 hours, because I hated choruses.
6: Why?
7: Not, I didn't hate choruses, but I hated the idea of, like, why would you say the same thing 4 times?
6: Oh, too repetitive, you mean?
7: Yeah. And from a lyrical point of view, I was just like, I can't. I would like to... And I was obsessed with rap music and stuff. And I was so envious of artists in that genre, because I was like, they just get to say everything. And I would love that. I love that idea. And so, so, like, the first album, I wanted the songs to feel like poems, essentially. And then obviously on the second one, there's way more hooks and it's way more chorusy and all that sort of thing. And then I think this album is just like a nice kind of landing point between the two of them. So it's about that kind of commitment to lyricism and bringing people on a journey. But at the same time, I've learned along the way that a hook is not a bad thing, you know?
6: Yeah.
7: It's okay.
6: Well, the last song, I feel like ties in nicely to the idea of leaving people with a feeling of hope.
7: Totally, yeah.
6: It's called Happiness. Can you tell us about writing it before we hear you play it?
7: I think I write a lot of music about people passing away and the people we care about most. And it's funny, I overthink about losing the people I love to my detriment, you know, like it affects the time I do have with them. So it's counterintuitive completely, but it's just, I think about it too much. And so I wanted to write a song kind of about the idea of that not necessarily being the scariest thing, that these people I care about won't necessarily be scared or feel regret, and it'll, you know, so just to go with happiness. Yeah,
6: that's really beautiful.
7: Nice one. Thank you.
6: Dermot Kennedy, Happiness, live for World Cafe.
7: Thank you very much.

0: Thank you so much. Appreciate it. Thank you.
1: Recorded in front of a live audience at Bewley's Cafe Theater for our Sense of Place Dublin Sessions. It's a song from his new album, The Weight of the Woods. Dermot Kennedy has been my guest today. It has been such a pleasure. Thank you so much for doing this.
0: I really appreciate it. Thank you very much.
1: A couple of other people I'd like to thank quickly. Thank you to Marco Bell for recording that session. Thanks to the folks at Bewley's Cafe Theater for hosting us. And thanks mix engineer William Don Bavin. And World Cafe senior producer Kimberly Janod for her work on that session. Also, a big shout out to our guide in Dublin, Pat, and to our drivers who came to the session and had no idea what they were walking into and were totally blown away. More of our Sense of Place Dublin series is at worldcafe.org. Hats off to the Wincote Foundation, who makes Sense of Place possible. We produce this show at WXPN at the University of Pennsylvania in Philadelphia. I'm Raina Duris. Thanks for listening to World Cafe from NPR. Oh,

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3: Sometimes when you've done your thing for a long, long time, it can help to bring a fresh perspective in to help mix things up a little bit. 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Whoever